Bury Me Not on the Lone Prairie. That's Darien Lane with Bridget Downey. Single young Pacific Northwest singer-songwriter takes on the old cowboy classic. Hold On was Madison Cunningham. Where the Willow and Dogwood Grow again. That was from Tom Waits' 1999 Mule Variations. I'll always remember it. From a trip to Italy where we heard it blasting out of a booth in a hill town in Tuscany. Ahead of that was Iris DeMent with This Kind of Happy from The Way I Should, a reissue, 30-year-old reissue of this record, one of the most distinctive voices ever. Tollbooth, John R. Miller from The Great Unknowing. Miller says it's about the changing landscapes he's observed over the years while touring. Trouble was Bella White, A Sign in the Weather. I really like her. I like the guitar, the instrumentation, the arrangement, the voice. She's great. A little longer was The Deltas, a single stripped down to resonator guitar, washboard, percussion, organ, harmonica, bass and vocals. Cool song. 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Join host R.T. Newt for some incredible sounds from West County and beyond every Tuesday morning at 10 on Newtopian Dream. Host R.T. Newt is a musician, songwriter, sometime photographer, always witty and cheerful. He brings his bright message and passion for Jefferson Airplane, James Joyce, and New Orleans sounds to the mic. His show also features Cousin Rick's Tech Talk from the East Coast. Hope you can tune in Tuesday mornings at 10 right here on Cowes Community Radio. The soprano Renee Fleming has been singing operatic and classical music for nearly 5 decades. Now she pairs with Bella Fleck, the virtuoso banjo player, to cover traditional and contemporary Americana songs. We'll start the next set with one of them. It's Pretty Bird.

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0: Did you catch the theme of that set?
1: It was birds. All bird songs. That was Swan Song. Anna Tivel, Animal Poem B-Sides. I love her songwriting and her voice. And I wish she had wider recognition. She is fantastic. Ahead of that was Bird Song by a group called Balming Tiger. Their album is Gang Boo. Balming Tiger, they're a musical collective and band from South Korea. Group is composed of rappers, singer-songwriters, producers, video directors, creative directors, visual artists, A&Rs, and editors. And they put out some really interesting music. Ahead of that was another South Korean band called Linalchi from an album Here Comes the Crow. There is more to Korean music than K-pop. This group is trained in classical and traditional Korean music, particularly bansuri, a storytelling style. The makeup of the band is really unique. Two male, two female singers, two bassists, and a drummer. They recently signed with U.S. label Luakabop, and this is their first record. Nightingale was Kelly Breeding. Album of the same name, her first solo album done with and for a music maker, who she says gave her the freedom to say what she wanted to say. And we led it off with Pretty Bird by Renee Fleming, Bella Fleck, with Sierra Hull and Sarah DeRoche doing some more of the vocals from the fiddle and the drum. Renee's opera voice is quite different from her folk voice, right? But I really love the harmonies in this version. 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
1: 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The Santa Rosa Rotary Sunrise Rotary Club welcomes you to join them in making a difference in your community. 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I got one more set for you, and we're leading off with Ma Rainey, the mother of the blues. The album name is the same, Mother of the Blues. And it's a new collection that just came up. And here's one of her signature tunes called Deep Moanin' Blues.

and the fat of the lamb. Scared like a baby, but she drives like a man. She lives outside of Natchez and she operates a crane. She's like a wrecking ball that no longer connected to the chain. Oh, Zarella Samuel says she almost never prayed since she lost her right arm, blown off in a pink of the rain. Then they lashed her to a windmill with all three fingers dang. Now she's 102.

0: St. James Infirmary.
1: Well, that was St. James Infirmary from Alan Toussaint. Songbook Deluxe Edition. I never get tired of hearing this quintessential New Orleans song, and who better to do it? Knocking on Heaven's Door, you might recognize the instrumentation. It's the Water Boys. This is a new album called Atlantic Rain, the Lost Fisherman Blues Recordings, and it sounded like Fisherman's Blues. Diamond in Your Mind was Solomon Burke. That's from that tribute album to Tom Waits, done with the Kronos Quartet, co-written by Tom and Kathleen, and performed at a bridge school concert in 2006. Tom Waits never recorded it. Fireman Ring the Bell is the Black Keys from Peaches, kind of rolling and tumbling like, I sure like it when they just play the blues. 74 Blues was Earl Guitar Williams, the Soul King of Bessemer, Alabama is the name of the album. Music Maker Foundation released this one from this old blues veteran. Why 74 Blues? Because he's 74. He's singing for me. We laid it off with Deep Moaning Blues. That was Ma Rainey, Mother of the Blues. She performed as a teenager, started recording in 1923, and kept it going right up to her death in 1939. She's credited with creating classic blues with more realistic portrayals of black life than ever before. Well, it's all over now. A good list, if I do say so myself. Thanks so much for spending some of your afternoon with me. I'll post a playlist on the Joe Show Facebook page along with links so you can listen again. My next show is July 28th, same time, same place, new tunes. Until then, keep cool, keep the faith, and keep listening to new music. We're on our way home. We're going home. Well, I hate to cut the Beatles off, but I'm out of time. That wraps up our favorites. Quite a mix, really, of great music spanning 1939 to 2021. Out of this exercise, I've got a personal list of 35 songs that make a hell of a playlist. 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And I'll post links in the written playlist on the Joe Show Facebook page tomorrow. My next show is December 23rd, Christmas Eve Eve. And I'll be here for a special 3-hour show from 4 to 7, featuring artists who we lost in 2025. 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
1: And welcome, everybody, to the beautiful and historic Lyric Theater. Here we are in our hometown of Lexington, Kentucky. We're broadcasting all over the world, from Australia to Ireland, New Zealand to New York, Yuma, Arizona to the Yukon, across Canada. We are celebrating this amazing and wonderful world of grassroots, organic front porch music. And we liken Wood Songs to a beautiful multimedia front porch that celebrates the music of your front porches all over the world. Artists come from everywhere to be on our show. You don't have to be famous to be on Wood Songs. You just have to be very, very good. That's the case of both of the artists that we're featuring on this broadcast. We have some amazing Wood Songs kids to introduce to you as well, so let's go ahead and get started. She visited us nearly 500 shows ago, and she's back again with a beautiful album that's in tribute to so many of the amazing female guitarists that are in the world of roots music. This is a tune that was made popular by the great guitarist Elizabeth Cotton. It's called Oh Babe, It Ain't No Lie. Please welcome the incredible Sue Foley from Canada to the Wood Songs Old Time Radio Hour.

0: beautifully performed.
1: Voice and guitar of Sue Foley. This is her album. It's called One Guitar Woman. It's a beautiful album full of all these tribute songs of amazing women artists like Elizabeth Cotton. And Sue, what an amazing project to try to pull off. What was your inspiration to do something like this? It's a great idea.
2: Thank you very much. Yeah, I've been inspired by all the women of guitar since I was a little girl, and I'm from a family of guitar players, three older brothers and my dad played, and I was the youngest kid, and I knew I was going to play, so I've always, you know, my whole life looked for other women that played, and not just, you know, strummed and stuff. I wanted to really see women who really kind of got down on guitar like a lot of the guys did. So.
1: Well, fans of Sue Foley would imagine you on stage with Pinky, but you don't have Pinky tonight, do you?
2: No, I have my flamenco guitar that I got in Paracho, Mexico, and I love nylon string, I love Spanish guitar, and really I attribute that to the very first woman I saw really play a guitar, and that was Charo, who I also tribute on the album. Yeah, Charo.
1: Oh, okay. Well, there's a name you don't hear too often anymore. And she was a very intense flamenco guitarist.
2: She was, and the cool thing about her is, like, you know, she was such a great entertainer, and a comedian and dancer and singer, and then when she would play guitar, I thought she showed a completely different side of her personality. Yeah. You know, very artistic, very deep, very convicted and dedicated guitar player.
1: So I mentioned in your introduction that you're originally from Canada, but right now you're home based in Austin for quite a while, right?
2: Yeah.
1: And that sort of, over recent years, had become sort of a roots music mecca of so many great artists, from Jimmy Dale Gilmore to Joe Ely to, you know, so many, Ray Wiley Hubbard and everybody from that area. Was that a big influence for you? I mean, I think you even got your label deal there, right?
2: Yeah, I did. I started my recording career in Austin when I was 21, and I was actually drawn by the blues scene, the blues guitar scene specifically. So at that time, Stevie Ray Vaughan got really big, and Fabulous Thunderbirds, and all the way up in Canada, and of course all around the world, people heard that sound and were wondering what was going on in Austin, what was in the water down there that was breeding these great guitar players. So,
1: well, we've had Stevie Ray's older brother Jimmy on the show a couple times, and he would describe what the Austin scene was like. It was very passionate and very proactive, and there was a lot of performing clubs. There were venues for artists to play at. They may not have been making a lot of money at it, but there were stages there for them to perform on.
2: And very supportive scene. It's still a very, very supportive music scene. It's one of the, you know, when anybody has a problem or a trouble or anything, all the musicians gather together. It's not a cutthroat scene. It's got some of the best musicians in the world.
1: So you're 13 years old and you start playing the guitar at 13. What was your inspiration to pick it up? I know you said your family was a bunch of musicians, but was there anything in particular that made you decide at 13 years old, I really want to learn this well?
2: Yeah, you know, I mean, I was an awkward teenager, a young teen, and I asked my dad to give me a guitar. I didn't have an outlet for that sort of awkwardness, you know, that feeling of not fitting in and feeling a little different than maybe the other girls even. And I just thought, well, maybe if I just hold on to the guitar and I figure this out, something will break, you know, so I'll figure something out. And then I just started looking at people like Susie Quattro and you know, Chrissy Hine and Nancy Wilson of Heart, and I started to kind of emulate a lot of those women guitar players, you know.
1: So we're not really hearing that side of your personality on this particular performance or this particular album, but you like to rock out. You like to plug in and crank the Marshall up to 11 and rock out, right?
2: Yeah, I really do. Yeah. I like to play loud. I play a Fender Telecaster, and that's
1: Pinky, right?
2: That's Pinky, and I've been known, that's sort of my trademark, is turning it up loud, playing aggressive, loud lead guitar. I mean, my brothers were all into Clapton and Hendrix and ZZ, and that's what I grew up watching, you know, was all these guys shredding on guitar, so I was always wanting to do that.
1: So what we're hearing from you tonight, though, you're playing a classical guitar. You have a very fluid right hand. Your picking style is extremely fluid and very even, so this is something that, aside from playing electric guitars, you've worked at this. You've taken this part of the guitar seriously.
2: Very much so, yeah. I mean, this project in itself has taken me probably close to a decade to get some of these guitar styles under my belt.
1: Really? What was taking so long? Just the idea of changing from the electric to the acoustic?
2: The electric to the acoustic is big, and the electric and even the guitar to the flamenco guitar is a whole different instrument. A nylon string guitar has a special feeling, and then I started to learn flamenco techniques and classical techniques, which opened up my right hand because they really incorporate a lot of right hand technique in their work, and that was mind-blowing, but really expanded what I turned into as a musician.
1: Sure.
2: Yeah.
1: A couple shows ago, we had a wonderful artist here, Candace Ivory, and she has an album that's in tribute to Memphis Minnie, and your next song is your tribute. You're including Memphis Minnie in your tribute to these women of guitar, and so this song is part of your new album, One Guitar Woman. What is it about Memphis Minnie that attracted you?
2: Well, Memphis Minnie means everything to me. When I was 16, I mean, I'd already been playing guitar for a few years, and then I discovered blues, and I discovered the blues through looking back from bands from the Rolling Stones and even Led Zeppelin, stuff my older siblings were into, and I found blues music, traditional blues music, so I decided I was going to be a blues guitar player, and I was a young girl, I was a little white girl in Canada, in Ottawa, Canada, and then I was like, how is this going to work, you know, like, how am I ever going to get out of here and play blues music, you know, and then I discovered Memphis Minnie, and I got the record, I picked up the record in the record store, and it had a woman on the cover with a guitar, and it was an old picture, it was from the 1940s, and I thought, oh my God, who's this? I ran home and played it, and I think Minnie has just been with me my whole career ever since that day.
1: Well, let's check out the song. The album is One Guitar Woman. It's a beautiful piece of work. This is Ain't Nothing and Ramblin', a Memphis Minnie song. It is Sue Foley on the Wood Songs, Old Time Radio Hour.

From her album One Guitar Woman, Memphis Minnie song Ain't Nothing in Ramblin', the amazing Sue Foley, three-time Blues Foundation Traditional Female Artist of the Year. It's so nice to have her here. If you want to revisit her music, you just go to the Woodsongs website, click on the archive page. This is show number 1110. You revisit Sue Foley's music, as well as our next artist who's making quite a name for himself as a guitarist, singer, songwriter. His album is called Something in the Water. This is Savannah's Song. Please welcome Jake Ibarra to the Woodsongs, old time radio.

0: This album is called Something in the Water. Savannah's song is part of that album. Jake Gubar, it's nice to have you here. So Sue Foley is from Canada. She's made her way to Texas, where she lives now. You're from Texas. You moved to South Carolina, and now you're based in Nashville.
1: Yeah.
0: So you've kind of moved around quite a bit, right?
1: I have, yeah.
0: So part of your background, when did you start playing? How old were you when it really kicked it off?
1: I really kicked it off probably when I was 14, 15. And much in the same way I got hooked on the blues. Didn't find songwriting until much later, but probably 14, 15.
0: And players like Stevie Ray Vaughan, I mean, Sue Foley was mentioning Stevie Ray. I mean, he really has affected quite a few artists, including yourself.
1: Oh, absolutely. I mean, it was, I think, Texas Flood live at El Macambo or something like that, and I was just hooked. I was absolutely hooked after that. So.
0: And so going from playing the guitar into songwriting, that is like a whole, that's dipping your toe in a whole nother ocean, isn't it?
1: It is. No, it absolutely is. And I guess I kind of discovered some of the songwriters at 18, 19. Then it felt like I was learning a completely new instrument, you know, because it's a different style of playing guitar. And it's songwriting is its completely own thing compared to playing guitar, I think, in a way.
0: And where Sue Foley was, we mentioned her right-hand guitar style being very fluid. Yours is the same. You're playing a steel string where she plays a classical nylon string. But is this your main instrument? Are you more electric-oriented or acoustic-oriented? What is?
1: I've been playing mostly the acoustic over the last year and a half as I've been on the road, but I like taking an electric trio out on the road every now and again, let loose a little bit.
0: Sure, sure. Yeah. It's fun, right?
1: It's fun. Yeah.
0: Everybody's career start is unusual. They have their own story. You recorded your first little EP in your grandpa's basement, right?
1: I did, yeah, in 2020.
0: So did he have, like, full gear, or was you just...
1: No.
0: Scotch taping it together.
1: No, I was figuring it out with two mics and my guitar and my voice, and that was kind of it. It just seemed, the room seemed dead enough, you know?
0: And the rest is history, as they say.
1: Yeah, exactly.
0: Well, we're going to talk to you more in the second half hour. You've got a beautiful album. Something in the Water is the name of the album. This is a great song off that album called Late November. It is Jake Ibarra on the Wood Songs.

0: Jakey Barra on our show. Something in the Water is the name of his new album. We also have the amazing Sue Foley on our broadcast, and she's got a great album called One Guitar Woman. We're going to talk to both of these artists in the second half hour, and wait till you meet this week's Wood Songs Kid. We will be back right after this.
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2: And thank you very much, Brian Wilson, founding member of the Beach Boys, and nice to hear his voice. And we also have some amazing artists on our show. Sue Foley is here, and Jake Ibarra, both with his songs from their brand new albums. 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We've also got KEOS College Station, Texas, and KJZX in Austin, Texas, so we've got so many radio stations and fans tuning in. We're also on American Forces Radio Network that puts this show on the radio in 177 nations from South Korea to Kuwait, plus every single military base in the world, every U.S. naval ship in the world, every Coast Guard vessel sailing in North America. And as always, we want to keep in mind and say hello to all the men and women out there working hard. The fans, the public gets to tune into those stations, and they get to hear great artists like Jake Ibarra and Sue Foley. We're on public television coast to coast. We're on the RFD television network. We're in schools with lesson plans, and because of that, we invite youngsters to come on every single broadcast this time of our show. They get to sing one song in the presence of seasoned touring artists like Jake Ibarra, like Sue Foley, and we have all the way from Salisbury, North Carolina, the Brothers of Bluegrass. Let's say hello to them and Paw. So how you doing, Lucas?
3: Doing well. How are you?
2: Good. So Lucas, you're 16 years old.
3: Yes, sir, that's right.
2: And you play. Tell everybody the instrument that you're playing.
3: I'm playing the mandolin tonight.
2: How long have you been playing the mandolin?
3: Mandolin been about 2 years or so.
2: So you started when you're about 14, more or less,
3: yes,
2: right? And to your left is your 13-year-old brother. He plays banjo. That's Jacob. Let's say hi to Jacob. So how long has Jacob been playing?
3: About 2 years or so.
2: So everybody's like a couple of years,
3: yeah,
2: right? So Caleb is behind you playing the upright bass. How long's been? How long's Caleb been playing?
3: About a year and a half. Or so.
2: So he's sort of the rookie of the group.
3: Yeah. Yeah.
2: And next to you, of course, is Pa playing acoustic guitar. Mm-hmm. So as a family band, do you guys practice a lot? Do you play a lot?
3: Yes, we do. We try to practice at least once a week.
2: Once a week. And
3: at least.
2: At least, right. So 24 months, you're on a national broadcast, you're practicing once a week. So you've picked a song that was made popular by Tony Rice.
3: Mm-hmm. Right?
2: So tell everybody the title of this song.
3: We're playing Big Spy Camera.
2: And it was written by Bobby Osborne. He co-wrote it.
3: Yep.
2: Right? So this is really deep in the bluegrass icon of music. Is that something that you, as three brothers and Pa, like to be playing a lot, this kind of real hardcore traditional bluegrass music?
3: Most definitely. The newer stuff we've just never really done. We've always stuck to the traditional.
2: So artists like J.D. Crow, mm-hmm, and others are sort of your,
3: yeah,
2: family.
3: Yeah, Earl Scruggs, all them, it's all good.
2: Okay, well, let's check out what you're doing. They're doing a great song called Big Spike Hammer. They're from Salisbury, North Carolina, the Brothers of Bluegrass and Paw, this week's WITSONGS Kids.

0: Yeah. The Brothers of Bluegrass. Caleb 12, Jacob 13, Lucas playing mandolin, singing vocals. Of course, there's Pa, Randy. Brothers of Bluegrass from Salisbury, North Carolina. This week's Wood Songs Kid. If you think you have a youngster that should belong on our, on our broadcast, we want to hear from you if you're the parent or guardian. Excuse me. Please just send us an email. Go to woodsongs.com and click on the kids page. We'll give you all the information that you need, as well as finding out more about Sue Foley, her amazing album, One Guitar Woman. This is a great tune called Mal Ombro. Who wrote this?
1: Lydia Mendoza.
0: Thank you very much. Sue Foley on the Wood Songs, Old Time Radio.

0: beautiful album. It's called One Guitar Woman. This is a song off that album. You kind of had a hand in adjusting the lyrics of this song, didn't you?
1: I did. I mean, the whole song is originally written and sung in Spanish, which is not my mother tongue.
0: But you handled it well. Sounded like it was your mother tongue.
1: I managed to pull the chorus off, but I felt like for the verses, because there's so much, explanation of the story, that I rewrote them in English. And I didn't do a direct translation. I did something that followed her storyline, basically, but is my own words.
0: And you're really putting a lot of artistry into the reinterpretation of other people's songs for this album. You're giving tribute to these guitarists and the songs that they might have made popular to their fan base, but you're giving them the Sue Foley touch.
1: Yeah, I wanted it to be like a mirror. Like I'm looking at them and then they're looking at me, and I feel like I walk in their footsteps and I'm sort of trying to evoke their spirits without just doing a technical interpretation of their music. I'm trying to get it inside me.
0: Mm-hmm. Well, how does the Canadian transplant to Austin do so well with the flamenco charro style guitar that you just did?
1: I don't know. You know, I think it was charro. She put that inside my spirit really
0: well,
1: young.
0: Well, you said you worked on it for like 10 years.
1: I did. Actually, with the flamenco stuff, it's been over 20 years, actually.
0: Really?
1: To get these techniques and to work on this style. Mm-hmm.
0: Well, there's a lot of meat in that artistry that you're doing. She learned to play the guitar when she was 13 years old, but she's already become a legendary award winner in her world, a Guitarist of the Year and Blues Act of the Year with the Austin Music Awards, Guitarist of the Year for the Maple Blues Awards, just so many accolades for your work. Maybelle's Guitar, give me a brief explanation of this song before we hear you play it.
1: All right, well, this is actually an original tune, but I do reference the Carter family. It's written about Maybelle Carter, Mother Maybelle, Johnny Cash's mother-in-law and the matriarch of country music. And she was one of the original members of the Carter family, who were at the big bang of country music and sort of established country music as a popular art form.
0: And this is your tribute to them.
1: Yeah, it's my tribute, and it's about her legacy. It's about her guitar. It's about how she influenced so many millions of people.
0: From her album, One Guitar Woman, this is Maybelle's Guitar. It is Sue Foley on the Wood Songs.

0: Sue Foley playing her guitar on an album in tribute to so many other female guitar players. Her album is called One Guitar Woman. If you want to find out more about that album, about Sue Foley, you just visit the Wood Songs website, click on the archive page. This is show number 1110. Sue Foley, as well as our next artist who's got a beautiful album of his own called Something in the Water. This is a tune called Call Me By My Name. It is Jake Ibarra to the Wood Songs, Old Time Radio.
1: I got two left feet. I've been known to dance like no one's watching whenever I get the chance. I have my share of demons, seen my share of pain, been baptized in the fire and washed out in the rain.

I don't have a right to think that I found something to help me through the night. Well, the whiskey doesn't cut it, I never once did you, but you got me that much closer, and for that,

0: Beautiful song. Call Me By My Name. Jake Ybarra, spelled Y-B-A-R-R-A. And just him and his guitar, much like Sue Foley. You come from a musical family, and your mom was a classical pianist.
1: Yep.
0: And your dad was a horn player.
1: Yeah, he's a, horn player. Yeah.
0: So how did that merge together?
1: that was kind of a hobby for both them growing up, and the

0: My dad sang bass in the choir at church when I was a kid, and then I sang tenor until my voice ended up being like this, and then I ended up not singing tenor in the choir.
1: Right. It happens. Don't feel bad. But your brothers also play guitar, right?
0: They do. My little brother's honestly the most talented out of all of us, but he's getting a grad degree in something.
1: You're hanging in there. We got two really good finger pickers on the show today. And your poetry, your lyrics tend to be very literary in nature. I mean, is it hard for you to write? Is this something that takes a lot of time? Does it just pour out of you? I mean, when you're ready to write, you just write it. I mean, how does it work for you?
0: It depends on the song. I try to make a point of sitting in the chair every day, or at least almost every day, because some days it'll be 20 minutes, and other times it takes me 6 months to write a song. But as long as I go sit in the chair with the guitar and to quote Guy Clark, a sharp pencil, hopefully something comes at some point.
1: Right.
0: You know?
1: Yeah. Well, you had an interesting career path. I mean, you could have been a baseball player, and then you decided to take up political science. And, of course, all of that pays just about as well as being a folk singer, so you might as well play your guitar,
0: yeah,
1: right?
0: Exactly.
1: Well,
0: exactly.
1: Let's check it out. His new album is Something in the Water. This is a great tune called A Whole Lot to Remember. It is Jake Ybarra on the Wood Songs, Old Time Radio.

0: Wasn't it great having Jake Ibarra on our broadcast all the way from Salisbury, North Carolina, our Woodsongs kids, brothers of bluegrass, and Paul did a great job. And the Pride of Canada by way of Austin, Texas, great new album called One Guitar Woman, Sue Foley. Thank you so much for being part of our show. What I found, Jake does and what Sue does, the thread that binds them both together in many ways is the blues. A very beautiful, powerful art form that sort of envelops everything from rock and roll to bluegrass to the songs that Jake performs, to the songs that Sue Foley performs a lot. You know, we talk about Stevie Ray Vaughan and others. The blues is a very, very powerful thing. And Keith Richards, part of the Rolling Stones, said, if you don't know the blues, there's no point in you picking up the guitar. And he sort of had a lot to say about the idea of the blues affecting you as an artist. He said that I never had a problem with drugs, I only had a problem with the police. So there's things like that. The great Willie Dixon, a great blues player, said you get the blues when your baby leaves you, and you can get the blues when your baby comes back home. So there's all kinds of this stuff going on. We want you to be able to take those three chords, the truth, sit on the greatest stage in the world, your own front porch, your own living room couch, with the greatest audience in the world, your family. It can be a beautiful, wonderful experience. We want you to try it. Pick up your guitar, take it out of the closet, be like Jake Ibarra, be like Sue Foley, and play this wonderful form of front porch music. My name is Michael Jonathan. I'm a folk singer. I'm a song farmer, and we'll see you next week on the Woods Song.
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2: You've been listening to Woodsongs broadcast number 1110. Michael's opening song was Satisfaction. Our chief engineer is Dan Field. Our TV director is Maria Clerch. Technical assistants are Brian Clousing, Eric Anderson, Gavin Clark. The Woodsongs crew member of the week is John Duff. And our Woodsongs partners of the week are Patricia Manuel Gonzalez. 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For Michael Jonathan and the entire Woodsongs crew, this is Dorothy Edwards. We hope you'll join us again next week for the Woodsongs Old Time Radio Hour.

Thank you very much for listening to this broadcast of the Woodsongs Old Time Radio Hour. It's really nice for all of us who bring you this show to celebrate the many colors of folk and grassroots music. I'd love to hear from you. 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

0: Nonviolence Radio, covering the beat of nonviolence worldwide from the Meta Center for Nonviolence in Petaluma, California. Well, greetings and good morning, everybody. Welcome to another episode of Nonviolence Radio. On this show, we like to explore nonviolence in all of its forms through activism and scholarship and theory and science and practice and all of it. And often we talk about political actions, but also the way that people transform their lives. And on today's show, we're going to talk about this a space that kind of encompasses all of that, which is in the realm of animal rights and nonviolence, because animal rights, it's a deeply political topic, but it's also a spiritual topic. What constitutes consciousness? What's alive? Who's alive? And who experiences harm? And how do we treat non-human beings? Not only animals, but plants and nature and our environment and climate and all of that, as well as how that impacts human beings, whether we think something is worthy of treating with respect, how that impacts us as human beings. It's like we have to respect all of life and all of its beauty and all of its complexity, because that's what human beings are meant to do. We're not meant to disrespect the earth and other species. So, Michael, I want to bring you up here for a minute. I know that you've done a lot of thinking on these topics about consciousness and the new story. And I wonder if you might be able to summarize in just a few words or a few sentences what the new story means to you and how it applies to all of life being sacred.
1: Thanks, Stephanie, and I'm glad you said what it means to me, because different people have slightly different takes on it. But in general, my position is a recognition that the human being and animals consist of body, mind, and consciousness, and that's an ascending hierarchy. And one of the important criteria for that ascension is togetherness, unity. So at the level of body, which is where we have been forced by our advertising, we are most separate. And finally, if we could reach that pinnacle of consciousness, there would be no separateness at all. Mm. I was just thinking about the Buddha, who said, I reached and experienced the nirvana, which is unborn, unrivaled, secure from attachment, undecaying and unstained. Just a beautiful quote, which is where you are grounded in the unity of life.
0: Mm. You know, speaking of the Buddha, that reminds me of a story that is very relevant to today's interview with animal rights activist Zoe Rosenberg. She's with Direct Action Everywhere. I'll say more about that in a second. But the story is about the Buddha as a young boy, and he's with a friend who's a little bit more troublesome. And his friend shoots down a bird out of the sky, and the little boy, Siddhartha, who will later become the Buddha, he goes and he rescues the bird. And his cousin, his friend, is like, hey, that's my bird. I shot it. It's, you know, I get to keep it. And so the little Siddhartha Buddha takes it to the king and says, you decide whose bird is this. And Siddhartha says something like, does the bird belong to the person who tried to harm it or the person who's trying to save it, meaning him? And so I think it's a beautiful illustration of the way that our role as human beings is to protect and to serve creatures, not to harm them, not to kill them.
1: Oh, might as well mention the judgment that the king, Siddhartha's father, renders, which is that it belongs to the one who tried to save it.
0: Yeah, that is true, yeah. So Zoe Rosenberg is actually a convicted felon for rescuing three chickens from Purdue's Petaluma Poultry Factory Farm. And she's an organizer with Direct Action Everywhere. It's an organization whose goal is to end animal exploitation in one generation through through nonviolent means. And in this interview, Zoe shares her experiences from rescue to prison and how those experiences only made her more sensitive to the well-being of other humans and animals. And she also introduces us to Chester, her beagle from the Ridgeland Farm. It is an operation in Wisconsin that breeds and sells beagles for animal testing. You might have seen something about it on the news because it's gotten a lot of media coverage. So Ridgeland Farms has been at the center of large-scale live rescue actions, including the release of over 1,500 beagles in May, with more happening and planned. And their actions have exposed the cruelty of these practices, resulting in the loss of the breeding license for Ridgeland due to their inhumane treatment of the beagles. And I think that this interview will inspire you to take action for animals and to see an effective, principled, nonviolent movement at work. So let's hear from Zoe Rosenberg. Welcome to Nonviolence Radio, Zoe. We're really glad to have you here and just been really impressed by the work that you've been doing for animals and for humanity with direct action everywhere. I think I also saw that you just graduated college.
2: Yeah, I just finished at UC Berkeley where I had designed my own major on social movement strategy.
0: Cool. Yeah, can you say more about that?
2: Yeah, UC Berkeley has a program where you can make your own major, which is really awesome. And I took classes on social movement history and the sociology of social movements throughout my time at Cal and just finished my senior thesis, which is an analysis on the interaction between movement mobilization and repression in the animal rights movement between 1990 and 2010, and just trying to really look at why repression was able to have such a chilling effect on the movement in those years.
0: I definitely see that happening in Petaluma when people say direct action everywhere in this town where we're based. It's really as a kind of with a sneer and with a lot of contention, I'd say.
2: Yeah, definitely. It's become quite controversial. And I think it's interesting how in different places, people's reaction to the work we do is very drastically different. In some places, it's almost entirely supportive. Like in most of the rest of the Bay Area, people stop me all of the time and they recognize me from my case and they stop me and tell me how much they support me. And in Sonoma County, the sentiment is often different.
0: Do people recognize you in Sonoma County too?
2: Sometimes, yes. And sometimes people are sometimes supportive. Particularly, it's been really sweet. The other people who are like going through the criminal justice system in Sonoma County as defendants have offered me a lot of support. I think probably just more understanding of what it's like to be on this side of our criminal justice system and that the way things are framed are not always as they are.
0: You talked about your case, and I don't know if our listeners necessarily would know what your case is. So why are you a contentious figure in Sonoma County?
2: Yeah, so in the spring of 2023, I was involved in a company-wide investigation of Purdue's Petaluma Poultry. Some people might also not know that Petaluma Poultry is actually owned by Purdue. They have several very large factory farms, both in Sonoma County and in the California Central Valley, where they confine often more like hundreds of thousands or more than 500,000 chickens in filthy sheds where they're crowded together. And throughout this investigation, we documented the conditions that those chickens were living in at various facilities. At one of their factories in Santa Rosa, we were able to see the company's own paperwork hung on the wall, and it showed that more than 10% of the baby birds had died by the time they reached just 5 weeks of age. That's how severe the abuse and neglect was at this facility. And there were just chickens who were dead and decomposing amongst the living birds, chickens who were collapsed and unable to get to food and water because they were suffering from illnesses and disabilities and they were not getting the care that they needed. And then also that spring, for the very first time, activists with Direct Action Everywhere were able to investigate the Petaluma Poultry Slaughterhouse, which is Purdue's slaughterhouse in Petaluma. And through a hidden camera, were able to uncover that chickens were being improperly stunned during the slaughter process, which was leading to them flailing in distress on the kill floor, being cut up on various parts of their bodies as they tried to avoid the automatic throat-slitting machine. And the slaughterhouse had records that we were able to photograph that showed that chickens were sometimes being boiled alive and condemned as what the industry calls cadavers during the slaughter process. And this can happen just due to negligence that results from rapidly moving slaughter speeds. We reported these things to Sonoma County law enforcement, and we have been reporting to Sonoma County law enforcement for many years now concerning violations at Petaluma poultry facilities. And all I received in response for my reports was a very dismissive email from Sonoma County's district attorney's office. Animal Services didn't even respond to me. And so in June of 2023, I ended up rescuing four chickens, Poppy, Ivy, Aster, and Azalea, from the Petaluma Poultry Slaughterhouse. These four chickens were in pretty rough shape. They were covered in scratches and bruises and small wounds. Azalea and Aster had swollen, infected feet. Poppy had a really serious respiratory infection, and she was having a lot of trouble breathing. And I got them care. I shared their stories online, and I called on members of the public to join me in putting pressure on Sonoma County law enforcement to take action to prosecute Petaluma Poultry. And what ultimately ended up happening was that Petaluma Poultry was not prosecuted, but instead, months later, Sonoma County District Attorney's Office filed several felonies and misdemeanors against me. And I ultimately was ordered to wear an ankle monitor as a pretrial release condition. I wore an ankle monitor for 2 years almost leading up to my trial. I was under travel restrictions, a bunch of ridiculous conditions. During my pre-trial days, I was one of the orders that the prosecutors convinced the judge to issue was that I was not allowed to possess chickens, ducks, or other fowl because they were that worried I might rescue more birds. And yeah, I ultimately went on trial facing felony conspiracy to commit misdemeanor trespass and three misdemeanors. The misdemeanors were two different counts of misdemeanor trespass and then misdemeanor tampering with a vehicle, which sounds a lot more sinister than it is. It's just literally because the chickens were in cages that were sitting on a truck bed and I opened cages on the truck bed. And so I guess that means I touched a vehicle. Was ultimately convicted on all of those charges at trial and sentenced to serve 90 days in jail.
0: And this is while you're at school, so.
2: Yeah.
0: Trying to do your homework in jail.
2: Yeah, my trial ended up being 7 weeks long too, and it was in the middle of the school year, so I had to take the semester off.
0: It's really crazy though, the way that you were able to document Petaluma Poultry, or let's say Purdue Petaluma Poultry, the bees. They're breaking the law.
2: Yeah.
0: And law enforcement doesn't care, or they just don't feel like that's anything, that's not their problem. Whose problem was it?
2: Yeah. What's ended up happening, and we've seen this quite a bit in our work investigating factory farming, is we will report to an agency and they'll send us to another agency. Every agency wants to put it on another agency because they don't want to deal with the problem. The sheriff's office will say, you have to go to the district attorney's office. And the district attorney's office will say, we have to go to the sheriff's office. And then the sheriff's office will say, well, actually, maybe try animal services. And then the animal services will try the police department. And we just are sent round and round in circles and nobody will do anything. Even the United States Department of Agriculture, which is like literally supposed to be monitoring the Petaluma Poultry Slaughterhouse because it's a food processing facility. Like when we reported it to them, they ended up like months later that weirdly they sent me an email. It was bizarre. And they said that animal cruelty and disease is not in their area of expertise. But that's literally what you're supposed to be like. That's a huge portion of what you're supposed to be monitoring at their slaughterhouse. What do you mean it's not your area of expertise?
0: It's so strange, Zoe, because if we can trust that there's laws in place that keep systems as humane as possible, that's hopefully what the law and these spaces is for, and they don't care. Yeah. And yeah. Nobody's going to stop them.
2: Yeah. And it's horrible. And there's no, especially for birds, I think things are really bad because things are bad for all animals who are living in factory farms, but poultry don't have any federal protections. We're depending completely on state regulation, and there's like the Humane Slaughter Act doesn't apply to poultry. Their protections are honestly just limited in that regard. But there certainly are things that just should be blatantly illegal, like boiling birds alive. And California does have a good statute, Penal Code 597, which does make it illegal to cause any animal unnecessary suffering. And I think everyone can agree that boiling someone alive is certainly not necessary, and it is certainly suffering. There's just really no excuse that our government is letting this happen.
0: Yeah, there is no excuse. Yeah. And we can't be content in knowing that there are laws in place to stop them because nobody's enforcing those laws. I imagine
2: exactly.
0: They might get a fine and they'll just pay it because they're making so much profit. Can you speak to the profit margins of Purdue?
2: Purdue makes over $9 billion in annual revenue. So they are a major company. They're the third largest poultry producer in the United States.
0: Yeah. Yeah. And what about their employees also in Petaluma? They must have hundreds of employees working there. And
2: yeah.
0: I can't imagine it's glamorous or even well-paid.
2: No, it's definitely not. And we have had Petaluma Poultry Slaughterhouse employees reach out to us over the years and just kind of share stories about the conditions. And one woman reached out to me a few months before my trial, and she said that she and her husband briefly worked at the slaughterhouse, and they both had to quit pretty shortly after starting because it was just so awful working there. The conditions were so poor. And they said one of the hardest parts about working there was that they were expected to participate in pretty violent acts towards animals. And she said that her husband did observe chickens who he believes were boiled alive during the slaughter process. They have a very high turnover rate at the slaughterhouse. I don't know the exact percentage, but they're constantly hiring. Anybody wants to work there, they're not paid well. Their work is really hard, really dangerous. Yeah. And a lot of slaughterhouse workers, they get injured on the job. It's a dangerous job. One thing that's like it's a double-edged sword a little bit is there's a measure that they're implementing at some slaughterhouses, which Petaluma Poultry has done, which is the live hang room. So that's when the first room that chickens go into during the slaughter process, where they're hung upside down in the shackles. And some slaughterhouses have started turning the lights off in that room. And the idea is that's maybe more humane if it keeps the animals calmer, which maybe is true, but the downside of that is that one, it's then becomes a lot more common for birds to be improperly hung because the workers can't see what they're doing. And also a lot more workers get injured because they can't see what they're doing. So it's just, it's just a bad situation.
0: What would you hope to see take place in these situations? Shut them down altogether or have fewer creatures there? What's the short-term and long-term goal about this?
2: I believe Petaluma Poultry should be shut down. But at the very least, I think we want to see law enforcement take these violations seriously and hold these companies accountable to some extent. Because right now they're doing, for the most part, nothing. Maybe every once in a while they'll do something. And when they do, what we usually see in an enforcement action is very targeted to a specific worker. They might fire a worker or prosecute a worker, but they're not actually addressing the systemic problems at the company level. And I think we want to see companies, as a company, Purdue should be held accountable. They should be not allowed to continue operating in this way.
0: Mm-hmm. Okay, so then circling back, you're wearing an ankle bracelet for 2 years or a monitor for 2 years, and you have a 7-week trial in the middle of your school year. And I know you were just in Santa Rosa at the courthouse the other day.
2: Yeah.
0: Okay.
2: Yeah.
0: So can you bring us up to speed about how that all played out?
2: Yes. One of the big things that we wanted leading up to my trial was for the court to allow us to argue necessity as one of my defenses, basically saying that what I did was legally justified because it was necessary to prevent the chickens suffering. And it, like I, by breaking the law, I was preventing a greater harm. And the judge ultimately ruled, leading up to trial, that I would not be allowed to argue the necessity defense. And part of his ruling in that regard was that the necessity defense in California does not apply to non-human animals. And I disagree with this, and a lot of attorneys disagree with this, because the way that the California necessity law is worded is it says you may break the law to prevent greater evil towards someone. And so it does not specify that it must be a human being. And so we do believe it should apply to animals, to a dog or a chicken or a cow. But that was his ruling, and that greatly limited what animal cruelty evidence we were able to present at trial, because the permitted evidence is based on the defenses that you're going to be allowed to present to the jury. So we weren't allowed to present evidence to reinforce that it was necessary from the perspective of the birds. And some of the stuff that was excluded that was disappointing was we were not allowed to show photos of the paperwork that showed that chickens were being boiled alive at the slaughterhouse. We also were not allowed to show any photos or videos from any of Petaluma Poultry's factory farms, which was highly relevant because the conditions on the factory farms were what determined the conditions of the chickens I rescued on the truck. And ultimately, I was convicted on all of those charges. I had my sentencing hearing where I was sentenced to 90 days in Sonoma County Jail, and I was also ordered to pay over $100,000 in restitution to Purdue. That's ridiculous, but the argument for that was that after I rescued the four chickens, they decided to pause production at the slaughterhouse while they tried to figure out what happened. So production was paused for 3 or 4 hours. And so they wanted me to pay for all of that worker downtime. And then they wanted me to pay the overtime for when they ultimately had to make up those hours. So that was their argument on the restitution. While I was ordered at my sentencing hearing, every defendant has a right to a separate hearing to challenge their restitution amount. So that hearing was scheduled to be this past Tuesday, and so that's why I was at court in Santa Rosa. But last week, Purdue's attorney reached out to my attorney, and they were basically like, if Direct Action Everywhere agrees to stop protesting at Petaluma Poultry executives' homes, then we will tell the court to not worry about the restitution. So we were able to get rid of the restitution. So my restitution was set at $0 on Tuesday. So that's good news. Won't be giving a penny to Petaluma Poultry. But yeah, it's been a ridiculous couple of years, certainly. And I'm on probation still for the next year and a half.
0: And can you talk about your time in prison? Yeah. Didn't they put you in solitary confinement?
2: Yes, I was sentenced to 90 days. I ended up being approved to serve part of my sentence on house arrest. I got credit for the last 60 days through house arrest. In California, if you are on good behavior, you can get half-time credits. So then each day counts for two. I ended up, and I'd already been in jail for a day when I was arrested. So that counted I was in jail for half a day when I was arrested, so that counted towards a day. So I ended up serving 2 weeks in the Sonoma County Jail. I have multiple chronic illnesses that I live with, and one of our big concerns about me going to jail was how the jail would handle my medical situation. When I had been arrested initially on these charges a couple of years ago, the jail had threatened to remove my insulin pump that I need to survive. And when I asked a nurse at the jail at that time what would happen if they removed my insulin pump, he said, things will be really bad for you if you stay here. So I ended up having to bail out at that time because I was pretty concerned that I wasn't going to get the medical care I needed and I could end up in the hospital or worse within a matter of hours without insulin. So I was worried about that going into jail, and my attorney was in touch with the head nurse of the jail, trying to really put pressure on them to take my medical condition seriously. the Sonoma County Jail got rid of their medical wing a few years ago. And so they don't have a medical wing. They just have their normal units, and then they have what they call a mental health wing, which is gross because a gross thing to call it, because it's basically this wing of the jail where they house people in solitary confinement who have some sort of mental disability or who are suicidal or just going through something. Because everyone knows that being in solitary confinement is really beneficial to your mental health. That's sarcastic, obviously. But anyway, the medical personnel at the jail are all stationed in the mental health wing. So now anybody who has a more serious physical medical issue also often gets housed in that wing in solitary confinement. So basically, because of my chronic illnesses, they housed me in solitary confinement. And yeah, that was very difficult experience. Basically, I spent every single day, at least 23 hours a day, sometimes more, just in a very small cell by myself. All that was in the cell was a bed, which was just like a slab of cement with a very thin rubber mattress pad. And then there's a very small table, a toilet, and a sink. And you can take a few steps in each direction. And yeah, so I was in there for at least 23 hours each day. Some days all I got was 45 minutes out of my cell. And when I would go out of my cell, I was still in solitary. So every person in solitary is alone during their out of cell time too. And so in those 45 minutes, I would get let out into what the jail calls it, the day room, which is just like a kind of medium-sized room that just has a couple of chairs, a computer to place commissary orders, and like a payphone. So I was able to like make a phone call during that time, and that was pretty much the extent of like my social interaction most days. But yeah, it was really difficult being in solitary, and every moment felt much longer than it really was. Like there would be times where I would think that 2 hours must have passed and it had only been 20 minutes. Like time just passed really slowly. And I thought a lot about all of the animals who are living in confinement like that too during my time in jail. And it did definitely make me feel like an added sense of urgency to want to get animals out of those situations too.
3: It just really makes me sad hearing about this.
2: Yeah. Yeah. I don't think anyone, even if somebody did commit a horrible crime, and I don't think anyone should be treated that way. And I do definitely think about the other inmates who are in that wing. And I had very little interaction with any other inmates while I was there because I was obviously in solitary, but every so often, like I would have a brief interaction through my cell door with another inmate in that wing. And they were all like kind and supportive of one another, and some of them had been in solitary for many months, and that's just it's just horrible.
3: And was this the first time that you've gone to jail?
2: I had been in jail before just for the brief holding period after an arrest, but this is my first time serving an actual sentence.
3: And when you said you had to take bail in direct action everywhere, is it don't take bail, take prison time if you can, because it draws more attention to the cause? Is that it? Or
2: so when you're initially arrested, they can only hold you for 72 hours before a court appearance. And then at a court appearance, generally, if you are a nonviolent offender and you're not a flight risk, you'll be released from custody, either on pretrial release or just on your own recognizance, which just means you're expected to show up to court. So like you can just wait those 3 days generally and get out of jail at the end of it without paying any money is like most often what happens for activists. So like when possible, like ideally we like to just wait out those 3 days and get out without having to put forward any cash. But yeah, given the circumstances, obviously made the decision to pay bail. And we do get that money back, but it's just like once you show up to court, you get the money back. But yeah, it's still just a headache when you have to pull out $49,000 cash and hope you get it back.
3: It's just so crazy. They really threw you in jail to threaten you. It doesn't sound like there's any sense of justice or fairness in that at all, right? As we see with the flotillas and just this escalated state of tension that we're experiencing in the world, compassion is criminalized.
2: Yeah.
3: And it's just insane.
2: Yeah.
3: Who really understands that our legal system works to jail people who are trying to uphold the law?
2: Yeah. Yeah. It's just like the priorities of our legal system are completely backwards, and nothing is there. Yeah. They're focused on criminalizing the wrong things and the wrong people. And it's not oriented around rehabilitation for people who are struggling and resorting to crime for whatever reason. Those people need help too. And it's just, it's not a good situation on many levels. And it's shocking to me how many people still have this perception that our legal system is just always right, that it's all working as it's working as it was designed, perhaps, but it's certainly not working as it should.
3: Exactly. I like that. And I liked how you brought up the term nonviolent, as in nonviolent offenders in prison. But I mean, you are actually a nonviolent person, which is a different kind of nonviolence altogether. And because the organization DXC is deeply committed to nonviolence and using nonviolence as both a principle and a strategy, which I understand. So to end animal exploitation within one generation. Now, I wondered to go into some of your research that you did for your dissertation on social movements and the animal rights movements. How do you fit into this? Like how that you're coming along in a line of people who have been doing this since kind of the rise of factory farms.
2: Yeah.
3: Can you situate this into a story?
2: Yeah. Yeah. The history of repression in the animal rights movement is really intense. Animal rights activists were pretty intensely criminalized in the 90s and then even more intensely criminalized in the very early 2000s. In the late 1990s, the federal government passed the Animal Enterprise Protection Act, which makes any interference with an animal enterprise a federal crime. And then that later was renamed and slightly reworded to become the Animal Enterprise Terrorism Act in 2006. So basically any act of interfering with the profits of an animal enterprise is federal terrorism. And it's very broadly worded. So it's yes, if you could commit an act of property damage that's more arguably could be perceived as violent or something, and that could fall under that. But also something like a pressure campaign, which is oriented entirely around public property protest, but then results in financial loss through the protesting and the campaigning, could also constitute federal terrorism. So it's a completely unconstitutional piece of legislation, still exists today. It hasn't been used much recently, but it still exists, which is not great. And there's been various like major acts of like repression and criminalization of activists in the movement. A lot of people were hit with like grand jury subpoenas in the 90s and the early 2000s and forced to testify against one another or go to jail for refusing to testify. A lot of people were put on terrorism watch lists and interrogated at borders for even just knowing animal rights activists, even if they weren't in the movement. Just people were like followed by FBI agents, wild things were happening. The FBI declared the animal rights and environmental movements the number one domestic terrorism threat in the early 2000s. And the kind of like big moment where this all kind of culminated was in between the years of 2005 and 2007, six animal rights activists were charged with the Animal Enterprise Terrorism Act for operating a website as part of a campaign against an animal testing facility called Huntington Life Sciences. And none of these activists were like, they were not prosecuted for doing anything that I think the average person would consider illegal. They were just operating a website where they would post campaign information and calls to action, and they would post about activism that other people were doing as part of the campaign. And that was resulting in economic damage for Huntington Life Sciences, and they were prosecuted under the AETA. They were all ultimately convicted as terrorists and sentenced each to between 1 and 7 years in prison. And this had a really significant chilling effect on the animal rights movement. People were pretty freaked out because suddenly it's, what is terrorism? What is not? What is going to land me in prison? What is not? But I think like what Direct Action Everywhere and myself have been trying to do in recent years is bring back the life into the movement that it lost during that time. It, particularly the grassroots movement, really lost a lot of its fuel after that. And there just weren't people who were willing to take risks for animals in the same way. And so we're trying to bring that back, but also be strategic and find ways to make sure that repression doesn't have that chilling effect again, but instead we're able to exploit that repression and make it backfire on these industries. And that's something that I feel like we really did in a powerful way with my case. We were able to get so much public attention around it. Over 250 million people watched videos about my trial in the lead up and during and after it. And it was just such a big press story, and just so many people suddenly have been talking about what's happening to chickens in factory farms and slaughterhouses and at Purdue facilities. And I do think ultimately that's partly why I didn't get an even harsher sentence, is because the court knew that there would be so much public outrage. And already with the sentence I got well over 50,000 people signed a petition calling on the governor to pardon me. And there's just been so much public attention and support. And I hope that we can continue to create this culture around repression in our movement so that we don't let it have this chilling effect going forward.
3: Yeah, I think it's Direct Action Everywhere is just a really interesting case study for nonviolent action, because you have this deeply the interdependent, interconnected worldview that of sharing consciousness with other beings. And so it's the new story there. And then you have people changing their habits in their eating and their consumption, which is part of that lifestyle change that some people just stop there. And then there's the deep educational side to everything, and then the direct actions too, where you build up. So so it's just such a complete exploration of how nonviolence works, and it feels like it's really effective. And in this case with Purdue, I imagine you guys aren't going away.
2: Definitely not. No,
3: like, it's not just okay, now it's over and move on to the next place, because they still haven't changed, right?
2: Yeah, and one of our big campaigns has been going after grocery stores that are continuing to buy and sell chickens from Petaluma poultry. And one of the big grocery store chains is Trader Joe's, that's continuing to work with the company. And so we've been doing a campaign there. We've had activists disrupting like all of Trader Joe's grand openings across the country, because they've been opening a lot of new stores recently. And Trader Joe's really doesn't like that. And we've had thousands of people comment on Trader Joe's social media. And we just hope that if we can get some major suppliers, like Trader Joe's to drop Petaluma, that could be a pretty significant hit to the company.
3: Yeah, drawing on the boycott.
2: Yeah.
3: Yeah, I just saw the video the other day of after your trial, folks went then to Oliver's in Santa Rosa.
2: Yeah.
3: And there was this just one gentleman who was like, look what you did, like pushing this lady with his cake and yelling at her. And I was like, this is insane.
2: Yeah, no, it's totally ridiculous. This guy was like assaulting our activists. He was like trying to pull a megaphone out of someone's hands and like, hitting people, pushing people. And he was buying a cake, and he just was pushing one of our activists, and he just rammed into them and smashed his cake against their back, and then was like, "Look what you did to my cake!" You did that to your cake. Like,
3: I
2: what do you
3: know.
2: mean?
3: Can we have a little bit of time to talk about the beagle rescue?
4: Yeah.
3: Okay.
4: I actually have a beagle here.
3: Oh,
4: in Ridgeland.
3: This my is baby. Chester. Oh my goodness. Look at his face. How old is he?
2: He's 2 years old. So he spent 2 years in a cage at Ridgeland.
3: Oh gosh. I was just so interested, and as so many people were in this case as well. Again, DXE bringing the awareness.
2: So yeah, in 2017, several actors of Direct Action Everywhere investigated Ridgeland Farms. That was the first time that they were ever investigated. And they were able to rescue three dogs from the facility as an open rescue. And we released that investigation in 2018. And weirdly, years went by, and then charges were filed against three of those investigators and rescuers in 2021. So they were supposed to stand trial in 2023 for their rescue of the three dogs. And a week and a half or so before the trial, all of the charges were dropped because Ridgeland basically said that they decided they didn't want the case to be prosecuted because it was getting so much public, negative public attention for their company. And then at that point, one of the defendants is actually an attorney, Wayne, and he said, let's try to turn the tables here and let's try to get a special prosecutor to prosecute Ridgeland Farms, because the district attorney's office had been failing and law enforcement had been failing to do anything to protect the dogs at Ridgeland. And they're like, typically have been around 2,500 to 3,000 dogs just living in cages at Ridgeland Farms, dogs who are like being subjected to horrific things at Ridgeland. They have had non-veterinarians illegally proceed doing eye surgeries on dogs without anesthetics and things like that. And then obviously they're sold very often to laboratories where they have even more horrible things happen to them. So ultimately, like through after a bunch of court hearings, we were able to get a special prosecutor assigned to prosecute Ridgeland Farms. They determined that there was felony animal cruelty happening at Ridgeland. And the kind of it's good news and also not quite what we wanted. But what happened was the prosecutor said to Ridgeland, if you agreed to give up your breeding license on July 1st of 2026, I will not file these felony charges against you, which is great because they are losing their breeding license. But they should have just had their breeding license revoked and all of the dogs should have been seized and they should have been charged with felony animal cruelty. It was a step in the right direction, but not quite what we wanted. And part of this deal did not include what would happen to the dogs who are currently at Ridgeland. So it only really protects future dogs who will not be bred at Ridgeland. But Ridgeland is still allowed to sell all of those dogs to laboratories. And there was also some concern that Ridgeland as an entity has to give up their breeding license, but they could reincorporate under a different name. And there's just a lot of uncertainty, and we did not feel like those dogs were safe. In March of this year, over 100 activists broke into Ridgeland Farms, and they were able to get 22 beagles out of Ridgeland and get them to safety, which is incredible. Some activists were arrested during that effort, and that kind of all went viral online, and there were just thousands of people like, how can I support getting the rest of the dogs out? And so that kind of created this huge campaign to get tons of people out at Ridgeland Farms last month to try to get the rest of the dogs out. And when over 1,000 activists, or close to 2,000 activists, arrived at Ridgeland Farms on April 18th, they were met with just a huge police force and a huge amount of brutality. There was tear gas, rubber bullets, pepper spray. Some people put goggles on because of the pepper spray and tear gas. And there were cops who were like pulling activists' goggles off, spraying pepper spray under their goggles and then putting their goggles back on. Several activists had to go to the emergency room afterwards. And this was an entirely nonviolent effort to get these dogs out. No one had any intention at all of causing any harm to anybody.

0: 650 dogs at Ridgeland who we are continuing to campaign to get released, whether that's through further negotiations, law enforcement intervention, or whatever needs to happen. And I know that people, the organizations that have been involved in the kind of negotiation side of things like Big Dog Ranch Rescue do feel hopeful that we will be able to make some progress for those 650 final dogs, and Ridgeland will hopefully be shutting down in the coming months.
1: Yeah, I saw a video. I think as I started to follow this campaign, I did get a video that's showing them making a beagle inhale toxic fumes.
0: Yeah.
1: And seeing that really changes you when you see this innocent creature who expects cuddles and love being, or even not to be abused. It's just so horrific. Yeah. So deeply horrific. And I imagine it must knowing that they're still there is also very sad, because knowing what they're going through is probably not changed.
0: Absolutely. Yeah. And one of the most disturbing facts about the animal testing industry is the reason that they use beagles specifically is because they are a very forgiving dog breed. So you can do horrible things to them and they will not attack and bite you most of the time, no matter how terrified and in pain they are. So they're just kind of taking advantage of these dogs' gentle natures. Mm. And it's just horrific. And
1: I know that's not the world that we want to live in, is it?
0: No. And I flew to Wisconsin to help with the release of the dogs. So mm-hmm. I was helping care for and triage several hundred of the dogs over a couple days. And when I was like helping carry the dogs off of the rescue vans, they were just most traumatized dogs I've ever interacted with. Just their entire bodies were just tense and they were just bracing for someone.
1: Well, yeah, like what are you going to do with me now? Like,
0: yeah. Yeah, so many people were kind of commenting on social media like, oh, this must be the happiest day of these dogs' lives. And I'm like, no, they're terrified. The happiest day of their life is yet to come. This is a really traumatizing time. And like, everything in the world is so overwhelming for them. And the dogs are all doing a lot better now. We've gotten out. But the first couple of weeks was hard for them because all they had ever known was four walls of a cage and a shed. They didn't know that a world existed. And so everything was terrifying. Everything was overwhelming. Still is, but less so now. And even with Chester, the Ridgeland Beagle who my family has adopted, I flew home with him from Wisconsin and he had never seen the inside of a house before. That was new to him. He'd never been in a house. He'd never felt anything soft. And he'd never seen a dog who wasn't a beagle. Like when he first saw another dog who wasn't a beagle, he was like, what is that? What is this creature? It's wild just thinking through like all of the things that are so normal to me that he's just freaked out by or interested in because
1: he's been held captive.
0: Yeah. And I don't think his eyesight is very good, which makes sense because I guess there was a study that showed that humans who grow up in extreme confinement for whatever reason, their eyes don't fully develop because they don't have to see and process as many things. And I do notice with him, I don't think he can see super well. It's horrible.
1: I just thought it was so amazing, though, that one action, I guess, in April that went viral.
0: Yeah.
1: Which showed compassionate activists showing up and getting pepper sprayed.
0: Yeah.
1: And I thought, I just couldn't believe how far that went. That was so amazing that it was on every local news channel and being reported. I think got reported in the New York Times, massive news too. And I was like, this is working. What you're doing is working. Obviously it captured the imagination of the public. And I think that when nonviolence is done really well, that's what it looks like.
0: Totally. Totally. And yeah, I had a professor at UC Berkeley who explained nonviolence to me in a really powerful way. And she said, the purpose of nonviolent direct action is to provoke violence against yourself as activists to draw, because the violence is happening, it's constantly happening, but it's happening in secrecy. And They're trying to hide it. And if we can put this violence on a public stage, then that is what will ultimately create

0: the contention and the dilemmas that is needed to actually lead to change. So that's not to say that any of us want to experience violence, because of course we don't. But through experiencing that violence, people brought so much awareness to these dogs and ultimately got 1,500 of these dogs out of a really horrific place.
1: Yeah. And then I think that sums it up really well. And that also, what I was excited about was the power of the diversity of a movement, in the way that you have people who are up there on the front lines, and you have other people who are like on the at the legal system, and then you have
0: Yeah.
1: other people who have animal rescues, and that's like what they
0: Totally.
1: do, and they're prepared to receive the dogs
0: Yeah.
1: when they come out. Or you have people who foster animals, and that are like, not everybody has to do the same thing. And
0: Absolutely. Yeah, it was really inspiring seeing the way that the movement came together in this moment, and factions of the movement that maybe historically haven't collaborated as much collaborated in this moment to make something so amazing happen. And yeah, one of the most amazing, if not the most amazing thing I think I've been a part of in my time as an animal rights activist has maybe been this. And just also seeing the way people took care of each other after the brutality on April 18th and continue to take action as people were like still really suffering from the physical brutality that they went through. And yeah, the way that these rescues really stepped up was incredible too. Just such a huge effort to get just to literally get the dogs out and make sure that they were all in safe places. So yeah, just incredible.
1: Zoe, do you have any kind of last words for us in terms of maybe where you would recommend people to go to learn more or to get involved in this work that you're so deeply a part of?
0: Yeah, we at Direct Action Everywhere, we're a community and we invite everybody to join us. We have weekly meetups at the Berkeley Animal Rights Center. If you are in the Bay Area, the Animal Rights Center is in Berkeley, and everyone's welcome to come and hang out. And we have a different topic every week that someone presents on at those meetups. We are constantly organizing different actions and protests, and we definitely encourage people to get involved. You can go to dxc.io/takeaction to find opportunities to join us. And if you don't have a DXC chapter near you, you can start one. But yeah, we definitely want more people to be taking action for animals, because animals are often kind of neglected in various spaces, and we want to make sure that their voices are heard too.
1: For those of you just tuning in, that was Zoe Rosenberg talking about her work in animal rescue with Direct Action Everywhere. Michael, that was the first time you got to hear that full interview, and so I see you rapidly taking notes. We have a little bit of time left. I wonder what your comments are and what surprised you or inspired you in what you heard.
2: Well, first of all, I was very happy that UC Berkeley got involved, where I taught for many years. It's really good to know that nonviolence education is going on there. And also, you know, at the beginning of the hour, or top of the hour, Stephanie, I quoted something from the Buddha. I'd like to mention now an ancient Greek philosopher, Porphyry of Tyre, a city which incidentally is being attacked by Israel right now. But Porphyry lived from 234 to 305 of our era. He's mainly famous because he organized the writings of Plotinus, who was a mystical philosopher that I really, really like. But I'm going to put him forward as the patron saint of animals, or a patron saint of vegetarianism, because he famously said, this is at a very early period, when people never really thought about the consciousness in our fellow creatures, he said, if we're unkind to animals, we're going to be unkind to ourselves. And that's exactly what Zoe was just illustrating. The inhumanity with which these people have been treated was just a reflection of the inhumanity of the industry itself. But I'd like to point out that our friends in Pachebeni back in January declared this the year of nonviolent solutions. And they have been racking up a beautiful solution every day.
1: And Zoe really embodies those solutions too, and that's really what we want to try to highlight too in nonviolence, that it's not all just about the world that we don't want. It's also trying to build the world that works for everyone, not just human beings, but all of life, including animals, and to end animal exploitation. It's something that I think we can all really get behind. There's enough advancements in technology that the kinds of testing that's happening on animals and the kinds of mistreatment of animals is no longer necessary for human thriving. That argument that this is for, you know, going to save your life from cancer is no longer a good argument. There's enough technology out there that can help. Yeah. We just have one more minute left, Michael.
2: Not to mention, Stephanie, that practically every nutrition report that I read, it's become an absolutely universal theme in medical research and healthcare, is what they call plant-based diets are vastly more helpful for us. Mm-hmm. And we weren't always carnivores. If you look back in the history of hominins, we were vegetarians a long time before we started eating animals. Mm. So let's get back with it.
1: Well, there's, you know, Michael Pollan does really good writing about food systems and the exploitation of human beings and within advertisements and food systems and just that how far off track really we are, and you know the way that corporations continue to exploit every single need that we have and cause so much harm. So yeah, there's a lot of work to be done still. And I really think that this is something that can inspire, this interview with Zoe really can inspire people to think more deeply about what's happening around all of us. So really grateful for Zoe. I want to thank our mother station, KWMR, for making this show possible. We've been doing this show for just over a decade now, Michael. We want to thank Elizabeth High, who is in our hearts today. She helps to transcribe this show, to our friends over at Waging Nonviolence. Thanks for sharing the show, to the Pacifica Network also for sharing it. 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And also to our friends at KPCA and Petaluma, thanks so much for all you do. And to you, our listeners, we are very grateful that you show up for nonviolence and continue to explore this with us. 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You'll find the show archive and transcript. And as we say, until the next time, everybody, please take care of one another and take action for nonviolence. Until the next time.
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7: 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It's the show we like to call Free for All with Rob Charles. The time you've all been waiting for has arrived. Let's do this.

Hello, everybody, and welcome to Free For All with Rob Charles. This week, we've got a lot of brand new stuff. Just like that one just started us off. Tucker Wetmore is a song called Who Told You That? We've got music from the Rolling Stones. We've got music from the Moana soundtrack. We've got Stella Lefty. Got brand new music by Alan Jackson, Joe Nichols, Ashley Cook, Keith Urban, and a whole lot more. How about this one from U2? It is called Street of Dreams, right here on Free For All.

0: Thank you.
1: Dwayne Johnson right there singing that one from Moana. That is called You're Welcome. And Ringing Hollow before that, the Rolling Stones. That is from their brand new album called Foreign Tongues. Here is also a new one. It is Ray Lynn along with Rhett Akins. That is Thomas Rhett's dad. This song is called We're American Made.

Still playing brand new music for you. C'est la vie. That is Joe Nichols. And before that, the number five song around the nation on the country chart. That is called Boston by Stella Lefty. Dylan Scott is up next. His new one called Dear Big City.

Hell yeah, love that one right there by Ashley Cook. That song is called Baby Blues. In front of that, Alan Jackson's Still the One, that is his new one. We are rolling through our number one. Keith Urban's got a brand new album out. This song is off that album. It is called Steal Away.

That is from his latest album. That is Keith Urban with the remake of the Robbie Dupree hit called Steal Away. We are about 20 minutes from the top of the hour. Got a song. We're going to play three songs right now. We lost a great singer and songwriter this past week on July the 8th. And she was from Wales. Her name was Bonnie Tyler. And she had some great, great songs. We're going to play three of them for you right now. The first two were from the 80s, and the third one will be from the 70s. We're going to take just a couple of seconds here to remember her for a second or two, and then we're going to get into those songs.

doing a little tribute to the late, great Bonnie Tyler, who we lost this past week. First of all, we played Holding Out for a Hero and Total Eclipse of the Heart. Right now, we're going to play a song that was from her album in 1976. My favorite song by Bonnie Tyler, It's a Heartache, right here on Free For All.

Valley Road for you from his greatest hits radio edition. That is Bruce Hornsby in the Range. And again, wrapping up our tribute to the late Bonnie Tyler. May you rest in peace. Gave us some great, great music. It's a heartache for you. That's the end of our number one. Coming up, we have 60 more minutes of the all-genre radio show still to come.

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2: Arrive. 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
3: Sit back. 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And open your mind. 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

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92.5 FM in Sonoma County, California. That was Wilco, Poor Places, from the classic Yankee Hotel Foxtrot, which will be celebrating its 25th anniversary this upcoming September 29th, 2001. That is outrageous. One of the great modern albums. So bloody unbelievable. And I share this track specifically because I know on my Instagram, which you can follow me at Capone Luca, I put all different pictures to plug the shows. And I took this picture recently of an apartment building near DJ Kathy Bates in my old apartment building near Yonge and Eglinton. And it looks like those buildings in Chicago that are on Yankee Hotel Foxtrot on the album cover. And I was going to use it as the Instagram picture for this week. I'm like, let me feature a track from this great album. Yeah, let's get into some mutants. No more music from Chicago, really? Yeah, I guess not. It's going to be mostly Canadian for the rest of the program. We will feature some music from Sicily, but we're going to start off with a lot of Canadians, starting with music from Close Out, new single Unravel, and No Beauty from the 2024 album No Beauty Remained, the track You Died, with Close Out and No Beauty performing with 100 Moons and Capital on July 11th, which is a saucy Saturday night at the Corktown Pub. This is just a great show. Go to Hamilton. Go to Hamilton on that night. Travel through space and time and do it. After that, we're going to hear some music from Whisper Gang, the new single Event Horizon. We're going to hear some music from Some Become Hollow Tubes, the track Killing a Dead Eagle. And this is a great collaboration between Eric Kwok, who performs with This Quiet Army, and Hypnodrone Ensemble. If you are familiar with the music of Aiden Baker and Nadja, they have collaborations with the Hypnodrone crew. This is from the album Seedweed, Freed, Breed, Lead, Deed, Greed. And yes, I'd noted before, also Aiden Gert. So this is a duo. For any Godspeed Black Emperor fans out there, One Speed Bike, Set Fire to Flames, just OG experimental rock Montreal musician. I love this collaboration a lot. And then we'll travel to Philadelphia. Music from Soup Dreams. The album is Hellbender, and this is the track Michigan. For more information on the program, hit me up at the Night Shift TO on Twitter and Mixcloud at Capone Luca on Instagram. So let's do it. Soup Dreams, Some Become Hollow Tubes, Whisper Gang, No Beauty, first Close Out on the Night Shift.

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1: You are listening to The Night Shift. Luca here. That was Soup Dreams, the track Michigan, for the music from Some Became Hollow Tubes, Whisper Gang, No Beauty, and Closeout. And some more tunes straight away. I mentioned this great show going on in Hamilton, Ontario, July 11th at Corktown Pub, featuring the aforementioned Closeout and No Beauty. Also, Capitals playing. And this is the track 28 and Drag from their 2024 album, Sounds Like a Place. Let's get into some music from Esther right after that. New single, Yellow Flowers, featuring Rob McClay from West Alakin. Get into some music from Heavy Moon. Shout outs to Mr. Jacob. Death Rock of Come Down from the new album, Outer Stellar Phase. We travel to Sicily after that. Leto Leto is a collective of Sicilian artists who are very much devoted to capturing and retelling the stories and broadcasting the sounds of that very mysterious, fascinating region. It's a self-titled release which came out this past April on Black Sweat Records. This is the track Francolina. And then after that, we will get into some music from 100 Moons, who are playing that amazing show with Capital and No Beauty and Closeout in Hamilton. We're going to get into the track Into Nowhere from their November 2025 album, Black Avalanche, an album that I love very dearly. So let's get into music. But first, for more information on the program, hit me up at the Night Shift TO on Twitter and Miss Platt Capone Luca on Instagram. Let's do it with 100 Moons, Leto Leto, Heavy Moon, Esther featuring Rob McClay, but first Capital on The Night Shift.

are listening to The Night Shift, shout outs to DJ Kathy Bates with the Yogurt Assist. That was music from 100 Moons, the track Into Nowhere. For that music from Lero Lero, Heavy Moon, Esther, and Capital. 100 Moons and Capital and No Beauty and Clothes are playing this great show at the Corktown Pub on July 11th in Hamilton, Ontario, Canada. Travel through time and space to go to that show. We are going to wrap up this week's program. Listen, stay hydrated. Stay in the shade. Eat something spicy. Eat more yogurt. And I'm sending good vibrations to you as always. We're going to wrap it up with some more Hamilton music. Of course, for more information on the program, hit me up at The Night Shift 2 on Twitter and MixCloud. This is Cute. This is the track Coward's Tax on The Night Shift. Good night and good luck.

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5: 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And this is what's known as dead air.

some solo Bobby Weir. That is the track Cassidy, a 2022 remaster, which came off of Bobby Weir's solo album Ace as they were celebrating the 50th anniversary deluxe edition. And now we've got another 50th anniversary of a Bob Weir project, talking about Kingfish, celebrating the 50th anniversary of the debut studio album. It's going to be released on vinyl. We got more details on that, but let's get into some more solo Bobby, which this is really refreshing, celebrating the 50th anniversary of the Kingfish album. When we dived this deep into Bobby projects, it was to celebrate his life as he joined the Great Jam in the Sky earlier this year. But now, celebrating the 50th anniversary of a Bob Weir studio side project here on The Official Tapes.

0: is the official tapes.
1: Well, Joan was jumping.

0: Thank you all. Good night.
1: The thing about concert reviews is you have to remember that even good ones are wrong. I mean, it for us, the experience is so intensely subjective that there's no really accurate way to review them that makes any sense to us. For the people who are at the show, it's a different kind of experience, so sometimes they may reflect something a little bit more like what the audience experienced. But no matter how you slice it, it never is, you know, they're never entirely satisfying for any reason.
2: I'll tell you what, though, I've forgotten who it was that said that. I said this, but my favorite quote about all that is critics are to musicians as ornithologists are to birds.
1: Yeah. Huh? What?

0: It's always fun to just be able to karaoke, maybe make up your own words with an instrumental, but that is Lazy Lightning going into Supplication, recorded July of 1975 at Bobby Weir's studio album Aces in Mill Valley, California. And don't worry, coming up here on the official tapes, we'll hear another take of Lazy Lightning into Supplication, but this one will have vocals and it will be live at Red Rocks. They released that on the Blues for Allah, The Angels Share, as they were celebrating the 50th anniversary of the Grateful Dead's studio album, Blues for Allah. And we've got another 50th anniversary to celebrate. This time is going to be the album Kingfish, debut studio album by the American rock band Kingfish, featuring Grateful Dead rhythm guitarist and vocalist Bob Weir as a core member. We did dip into some of that album of Kingfish, but we also heard One More Saturday Night with the band Kingfish. That is from the King Biscuit Flower Hour Presents in Concert. Good luck trying to track that one down at the local record store. We went into that album, Kingfish. We heard the track This Time. We also went live with Kingfish with an album titled Live and Kicking. Kind of an interesting release with that one. Although Bob Weir is playing with that band during the performance, they were trying to separate his involvement with Kingfish and him getting back with the Grateful Dead. So they kind of, on the mix, turned him down a little bit, but you could still kind of hear his guitar and his vocals, which bled through on the drum track, but they did give him that spotlight as he sang Around and Around, which you can find on Live and Kicking. So if you thought that mix was a little funky, that wasn't just your ears. That was how it was released. We went back into the studio with Kingfish with the release of the track Big Iron. And then we kicked off the program here at Official Tapes with Cassidy from the 50th anniversary deluxe edition of Ace, which was recorded in February of 1972 as the album was celebrating its 50th anniversary from Bob Weir's solo stuff. Hey, I'm Corey. Thank you for listening to the Official Tapes. Bob Weir, Kingfish, celebrating its 50th anniversary. You'll be able to get it on vinyl, and you'll also be able to get the release on the radio with the Official Tapes.
1: You're tripping out to the Official Tapes.

judged his right for the love of this maid, with his hand for the gun that he wore. My challenge was answered in less than a heartbeat.

0: Rob Wasserman. Singing ashes, ashes, I follow. Thank you.
1: From fall of 1988, Bobby Weir and Rob Wasserman from the Bob Weir and Rob Wasserman live official release. That is Blue Sky Bop going into Throwing Stones. That track, Throwing Stones, found its way onto some Grateful Dead set list, so that may sound familiar to the Deadheads. As far as the Bobby Heads, we heard Bobby Weir taking charge on El Paso. Nothing like singing about a West Texas town in West Germany. We heard the Grateful Dead from April 24th, 1972. You can find that on official release, Rockin' the Rhine with the Grateful Dead. And a release that highlighted legendary venues such as Rockin' the Rhine. How about Red Rocks? From August 12th, 1979, we heard Lazy Lightning going into Supplication, which you can find on the box set, Enjoying the Ride. And that release was all about legendary venues that the Grateful Dead had performed. And I've been laying thick on the Bob Weir stuff because Bobby Weir's side project, when he was on leave, I guess when the whole band was on hiatus of the 1975 year, they decided to stop touring. And one of the perks of the Grateful Dead not touring is they also got to do their solo stuff. So Jerry Garcia was getting into bluegrass, Merle Saunders, Jerry Garcia Band, and Bob Weir was getting into Kingfish. And now they are going to be celebrating the 50th anniversary of the debut studio album from the band Kingfish, which features Grateful Dead rhythm guitarist and vocalist Bob Weir. You'll be able to get the release on vinyl, and you'll also be able to get the release on the radio with the official tapes.

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3: 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My name is Mike, and I'll be your host for the next couple of hours.

Gloria Mundi was an English band from London that released two albums on RCA Victor in 1978 and 1979. These two albums, I Individual and The Word Is Out, are now remastered and ready to be re-released. Daughters of Rich Man, that I just played, is taken from their debut, I Individual. Here's one more track from this album, Victim.

Ultravox and their 1977 track Hiroshima Mon Amour. I gave a spin to this one because CC, also known as Chris Cullen, the sax player of Gloria Mundi, played here the sax. He also played on this one.

Gloria Mundi released Fight Back, their debut single, on March 1978. Their second album was their final one. The Word Is Out had better production, but the members parted ways. Maybe it was dangerous to dream.

0: The singers of Gloria Mundi, Eddie and Sunshine kept working together after the breakup. Together with members of Drinking Electricity, they founded Survival Records in the early 80s. In 1981, they supported the befriended Ultravox on the Raids in Eden tour.
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0: Another 80s band that returns these days, but with a new album, is Red Lorry, Yellow Lorry.

Beat My Head was the first Red Lorry, Yellow Lorry single, and it came out in 1982. They formed in Leeds in 1981 by Chris Reed, Mark Sweeney, Steve Smith, and Mick Brown. After a few lineup changes, Dave Wolfenden joined the band. He was previously playing with another band from Leeds, the Expellers, the first band of Craig Adams that soon moved on to join the Sisters of Mercy and later the Mission. The first single of the Expellers was entitled To See You and was released in September 1979.

0: Walking on Your Hands is the opening track of the first Red Lorry, Yellow Lorry album, Talk About the Weather, that came out in 1985. Mick Brown had already left the band to play with a mission that a little later released their first 12 inches.
1: I still believe in God, but God no longer believes in me.

Pancho Wagon, the second Red Lorry, Yellow Lorry album came out in 1986, and many changes followed to come to their sixth and last album, Strange Kind of Paradise, that came out these days.

Strange Kind of Paradise was almost two decades in the making. Many fans had long given up hope that it would ever see the light of day, but here we are with a final recording that completes Red Lori, Yellow Lori's storied body of work. The band has matured, but they have lost none of their edge. Last track from this album for today, Many Trapped Tears.

0: It's the Blackout Radio Show on KOWS in Occidental, the voice of West Sonoma County.
1: According to the ground, that the revived ones have been established.

Replicant, that opened the second half of the show, was the first song ever released by the Swedish trio Covenant. Eskil Simonsson, Joachim Montelius and Klas Nachmansson were living in the graphic city Helsingborg in northwestern Sweden, and loved the music of Kraftwerk, Human League, Front 242 and others. So in 1988, they decided to put together a band under the name Covenant. In the years that followed, they put out 9 studio albums and toured extensively North America, Europe, and the UK.

That was a German electronic musical project, Howjob, that toured with Covenant, but also one of their members, Daniel Meyer, would replace Klaas Nachmanson. Stalker, that I played before Howjob's track, is taken from the second album of Covenant, Sequencer, that came out in 1996. From their fourth album, United States of Mind, that they released in 2000, this is Dead Stars.

Andreas Katja Danielsson started working with Covenant when they were recording their eighth album, Leaving Babylon, in 2013. During the 90s, Danielsson was playing with the Swedish band Souls and was writing music for theatrical plays. He worked with Covenant in 2016 on their album Blinding Dark, but sadly passed away from cancer 1 year ago today. Covenant will release a 5-song EP entitled Andreas EP, dedicated to the memory of Andreas Katja Danielsson. All proceeds from the Andreas EP will go directly to benefit his wife and children. Additionally, Dependent Records will waive all proceeds from the vinyl EP release in order to contribute to this important benefit. Winter Kills, a cover of legendary British synth-pop duo Yazoo, is the first single offered from the Andreas EP. The EP is available now for pre-order and will officially be released on vinyl as well as through all digital and streaming platforms on October 17, 2025.

Hi, this is Jürgen Engler from the Krups, and you're listening to the Blackout Radio Show with Mike Bugunas. Stay safe, my friends.

Dave Penn is a South Coast-based vocalist and guitarist who is also one half of Bird Penn and co-frontman with the experimental trip rock collective Archive, who have built a huge continental fan base across three decades of activity that has seen them sell out arena shows and achieve top 10 chart success in multiple territories. He has also made two albums as We Are Buddies with the composer Robin Foster. No Hiding is the first single to be issued from an upcoming solo album by Penn entitled Life Inside the Feeder Mind, out in October. It comes 4 years after Abram Wiss and the Light Party, a conceptual record that marked his solo debut. Life, Life, Life, Life, Life, Life, Life, Life is the second single to be issued from Life Inside the Feeder Mind.

Following the March release of The Highest Point, Berlin's Golden Apes continue their ascent toward a new full-length album slated for next year. Their newest single, Stranger When I Left, is now available and marks a striking chapter in their evolving soundscape.

Last track for tonight comes from Down Under. Desmond Doom is a post-punk goth rock artist from Melbourne, Australia, and his new release is a 6-track digital album entitled Bats at the Beach. Thank you all for listening. Till next time, take care and be safe.

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3: 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This week, we take a road trip to Rogers, Arkansas Railroad Live Concert Series to hear experimental post-old-time neo-folk duo, the Spooklights. Our producer, Jeff Glover, offers an interesting song by Jimmy Driftwood, and guest host, Dr. Brooks Blevins, discusses some Missouri song collectors. That's this week on Ozark Highlands Radio. Banjos and beats, slide guitar and synth, strange lights flickering in the woods. The Spooklights are what happens when Ozark tradition collides with homemade electronic wizardry. Ben Miller and Pat Kay, stalwarts of Midwest mountain music, have electronicized the old-time music that we're all familiar with and taken it to a new level. Hold on to your hats, folks. This week's Ozark Highlands Radio is going to be a little different than what most of us are used to.

0: very much. Good job on that one, Pat. Pat, how are you doing tonight?
1: Ben, I'm doing fantastic, Ben. How are you?
2: I can't complain.
1: You're in your homeland this weekend.
2: This is my homeland.
0: Hey, ladies and gentlemen, we are the Spooklights. We're going to play some music for everybody this evening. Everybody having a good time?
2: Well, I'm going to play a banjo song next. This is a new one for us.

Thank y'all so much. That's a new one for us. That's called Old Plank Road. Oh, you're too kind. You're too kind, ladies and gentlemen. This next song's a real special Arkansas song. The name of the song is John Johanner. This is a real new one.

0: good old Arkansas song. That was good. 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
1: Absolutely. I love playing that song, Ben.
0: Pat, you gonna play a beautiful song for these nice folks?
1: I am. I'm gonna do a critter song, Ben.

0: wish we were two little hummingbirds. I wish we were two little hummingbirds. We were two little hummingbirds. You know we fly around the world. Wish we were.
1: You've been listening to the Southwestern Missouri duo, the Spooklights, putting a new twist on some old traditional tunes. Recorded live at the Rail Yard Live Festival in Rogers, Arkansas, the boys played their unique versions of Hop High My Lulu Gals, Way Down on the Old Plank Road, John Johanna, and I Wish I Was a Mole in the Ground. We've got much more of this interesting music to come, but after this short break, let's head down to the vault for a visit with Jeff Glover. 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

0: Welcome back to Ozark Highlands Radio. Yeah, I told you earlier I'd head down to the vault, so come on down there with me right now.
1: Hello, Dave.
0: Hi, Jeff.
1: How's it going, man?
0: Well, it's going pretty good. I see things are kind of cleaned up down here.
1: I'm always working. Always.
0: It's amazing how you do it. Stacks and stacks of all this old music. It's amazing that you can keep it all straight.
1: It is amazing. Yeah, I agree.
0: Hey, we're doing the Spooklight show this week.
1: Yeah, that's different, isn't it?
0: It's way different. Gosh, I'm really enjoying the music, but it's not your basic old time. It's
1: definitely different. You know, when I first started working on it, I thought, oh my goodness, what am I going to do with this? You know? But once I got to working on it, I really started to like it.
0: Yeah.
1: I did.
0: Although it is kind of weird.
1: It is weird, yeah.
0: So I've been wondering, you got any weird stuff down here in the vault?
1: You know, it's funny you mentioned that. I was thinking about that. What can I do to accent the Spooklight show with a vault segment? So I found something weird. Of course, it's by Jimmy Driftwood. You know Jimmy Driftwood, the founder of our feast.
0: Yeah, who generally didn't do weird songs, though.
1: No, but this one's a little bit different. This is one that he wrote back in the 60s, I gather, named The Lonesome Ape. And it's one that I've never heard him perform
0: before. I've never heard of it either.
1: Yeah, it's really, really strange. You want to hear it?
0: Yes, sir.
1: Yeah, here we go.
2: I dreamed one night the bombs came down. No man could escape. The smoke rose up and all I saw was one big lonesome ape. He walked the earth from pole to pole. He walked from sea to sea. He said there's no one left on earth but poor

0: apple in his hand. He looked at her and shook his head. She stood there with a grin. He said, I think you're trying to start that whole damn mess again. La la la la.
1: Wow, that's a cute little short song, isn't it?
2: It's really different, yeah.
1: Yeah, I wonder, that's amazing that he would write something like that. It doesn't sound like what you'd generally get from Jimmy Driftwood.
2: No, not at all. No, it's definitely different.
1: Of course, for those who don't know, Jimmy was born in 1907 here in Stone County and was probably the most famous native son of Stone County. He wrote lots of songs, including The Battle of New Orleans and The Tennessee Stud. And passed away, I think, in 1998.
2: Yeah, that's right. Yeah.
1: Wow. Well, that's a very unusual song. I'm glad you played it for us.
2: It fits right in with the Spook Lights, I think.
1: It does. All right, I'll see you next week.
2: Good to see you, Dave.
1: Rogers, Arkansas Rail Yard Live Concert Series began in 2021. Held on the city's Butterfield Stage, next to the revitalized Railroad Park in historic downtown Rogers, it features live concerts every weekend through the spring, summer, and fall. This is where we caught up to this week's featured band, the Spooklights. The band got its name from a paranormal light enigma near Route 66, southwest of Joplin, Missouri, along a farm road colloquially known as Spooklight Road. We'll start this set with one of the band's original tunes.

0: for a song there.
1: Thank you, Ben.
2: All right.
1: Thank y'all so much.
2: How's everybody doing?
1: Good deal.

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That's a fast, that's the fastest song we play, I think, Pat. Hey! I'm amazed anybody was dancing out there. That was crazy. Pat's got some hip-hop coming out.

Thank y'all so much. Give it up for Pat over here. Oh, Don and Corley. A little outlaw song. Is this the newest song we've added to our repertoire, Pat? I think this next one's the newest one we've added.

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1: The Spook Lights, recorded live at Rail Yard Park in Rogers, Arkansas, at the annual Rail Yard Live Festival. They began their set with the original song, Find Your Love, following that with three traditional songs, Train on the Island, Darlin' Corey, and Black Eyed Susie. It's interesting to note that while most old-time musicians are trying to find that authentic old sound, Ben and Pat are using modern-day electronics to achieve a completely new sound with these old songs. We're going to take another break now. When we return, our friend Dr. Brooks Blevins will fill us in on the Missouri Song Catchers. This is Ozark Highlands Radio.

0: Welcome back to Ozark Highlands Radio. This week, author and historian Dr. Brooks Blevins profiles dedicated people who sought to document a musical genre that was in danger of disappearing. Here's Brooks.
1: When I think of old-time Ozark music, I think of back roads and front porches, places and people way out in the country. Country, and I mean real country, abounds in a place like the Ozarks. And that was especially the case 50 and 60 years ago when the song collectors were scouring the region for child ballads and fiddle tunes. When I think of country in the Ozarks, I generally don't think of Springfield, Missouri. While it may yet be a small town in the grand scheme of things, Springfield is the closest thing we've got to a real city, a metropolitan center, and it has been for several generations. It's no surprise, then, that Springfield wasn't considered a prime destination for discovery of traditional songs. In fact, a war of words erupted in 1934 on the occasion of the city's first folk festival, with city father and entrepreneur John T. Woodruff worried that his town would suffer from this association with hillbillies, and festival promoter and folklorist Vance Randolph urging him to lighten up in so many words. In spite of that rough start, the third biggest city in Missouri has been a fertile breeding ground for song collectors. This third and final installment on the Collectors of the Ozarks takes us to the region's cultural and economic hub, the place that once billed itself as the Queen City of the Ozarks. The tradition of song collecting in Springfield goes back at least as far as the Great Depression, when a couple of local newspaper columnists began inviting readers to submit old songs they recalled from childhood. One of the columnists was Lucille Morris, who would write one of the first histories of the Bald Knobber Vigilantes of southwest Missouri. Another was Mae Kennedy McCord, the self-styled Queen of the Hillbillies, who also appeared on a long-running and popular radio segment on Springfield's powerful station KWTO, whose call letter stood for Keep Watching the Ozarks. Two other Springfieldians from that era, Paul Holland and Ben Rice, were businessmen who gathered ballads for their personal collections and to augment their own occasional performances. The model of the businessman collector has a special resonance for Springfield. The city's two most active and devoted collectors were in large part cut from that mold. The first was a traveling salesman and sometime troubadour who bought a tape recorder in 1956 and began recording traditional music to occupy the long hours away from home and family and to satisfy his own deep appreciation for the art of the old-timey sound. It was the beginning of a 20-year odyssey of collecting that would result in the recording of almost 1,600 songs and variants, as well as jokes and sayings of various kinds. The salesman was Max Hunter, and his collection reflects the broadest geographical scope of any of the Ozark collections, as his job took him from corner to corner and state to state in the Ozarks. Hunter did much of his collecting in northern Arkansas, corresponding with University of Arkansas professor Mary Parler and folk song collectors Vance Randolph and John Quincy Wolfe Jr. for advice and for leads on singers. Like Holland and Rice, Hunter was a singer in his own right, releasing a single album, Ozark Folk Songs and Ballads, in 1963. The Max Hunter Collection, housed at the Springfield Greene County Library, was digitized and transcribed by Michael Murray and others affiliated with the Missouri State University Music Department between 1998 and 2001, and has been available online ever since. Shortly before Hunter's traveling and collecting came to an end, another Springfield businessman began an odyssey of collecting that would span almost four decades. Gordon McCann jokes that his life commenced its downfall one night in 1974 when he, a print shop owner in his early 40s at the time, and his wife Mona accompanied friends to the informal but grandly named Emmanuel Woods Ozark Opry, a group of local musicians who gathered on Saturday nights to play in an abandoned storefront on the square in Ozark, Missouri. With little confidence in his guitar playing, McCann first began recording the group's jam sessions so that he could practice playing along with the tapes at home. Before too long, he was traipsing around southwest Missouri recording similar local shindigs, hosting music sessions at his own house, collaborating with Vance Randolph on a book, and traveling the nation playing guitar accompaniment for skilled traditional fiddlers from the Ozarks, most notably Lonnie Robertson from Ozark County and Art Galbraith from rural Greene County, Missouri. Galbraith and McCann recorded two albums of old tunes, played the Smithsonian Folklife Festival in Washington and the 1984 World's Fair, and toured the Midwest for the Mid-America Arts Alliance. All the while, McCann compiled a library of personal recordings that eventually exceeded 3,000 audio and video cassettes featuring thousands of songs, hours and hours of oral history memories, and the priceless banter of Ozark musicians who've long since passed from the scene. In the process, Gordon McCann became one of America's foremost experts on the history and tradition of fiddle music, co-writing a book, Ozark's Fiddle Music, and co-producing half a dozen rounder CDs of Ozark fiddle tunes. In 2011, McCann turned over his collection of recordings to Missouri State University's Meyer Library, which continues digitizing and making the recordings available online. While we wait for the next collector to emerge from Springfield, let's go back in the hills and take a listen at this McCann recording of a jam session in Crane, Missouri, on December 16, 1978. Glenn Rickman is the fiddler, Gordon McCann is on guitar, and we also hear Missy Pierce.
2: Turned on, Bob. Yeah. Bob, here's the old Sleepy Lou tune. Used to hear him play Jack Fields and them in Round Clever when I was about 12 years old.

0: yeah, people. Pat, that was on the nose. That was on the button.
1: That's a train song, man. Playing train songs at train places.

0: Three more neo old-time tunes from the Southern Missouri band The Spooklights. In that last set, they played Red Rocking Chair, Train 45, and a song from Bucca White written in 1937, Shake 'Em On Down. That's about it for this week. We'll be back next week with more great music you won't hear any farther up the radio dial. This is your host, Dave Smith. Bye, everybody.
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Welcome to the Sound Labs Future Hits radio show. On today's show, we have interviews from Eva Under Fire. We also have an interview with Anthony Schmirit coming your way as well, and that comes alongside a load of new music. And you've already heard Shed 7 with Stand Together, and up next is Anya Goal. The track is called OU London, and it's here on the Sound Labs Future Hits.

0: And that was Jerub with Forever Right Now. Now it's time for our first interview of the show, and it comes from Eva Under Fire. They've got a brand new record out this week. We had a chat with them all about it. So Eva Under Fire, how are you?
1: I'm wonderful. I'm a little jet lagged, but I'm good.
2: Good. No, good. Great to hear. I'm glad you're doing okay. And we've been playing a single of yours called The Words You Say. Tell us a little bit about the single, first of all.
1: You know, it was really cool getting to write that one. I had started that song a long time ago, and originally what is now the hook was the first verse. So when we got it in studio and we were really talking about it, it came to life in like a whole different way than I had envisioned, but it's so much better than I could have envisioned on my own, you know? So that's kind of the beauty of getting into the studio and getting a bunch of other eyes and ears on it sometimes, is it can become something maybe even better.
2: Yeah, for sure. And you've also got Maria from In This Moment on the track. How did that collaboration come about?
1: Yeah, so Maria is on Villainous, and she and I share a manager. So when, you know, Villainous was kind of written for me, you know, personally, it's a bit of a female rage sort of vibe. And I just, there was no better feature than to get Maria's, got this really intense, haunting vocal that I thought would be so sick. So I was really excited that when we asked, she agreed to do it. And, you know, fast forward, she was also a part of the video, and she had messaged me on Instagram and was really excited to be part of it. And so that was really fun for her to share. And, you know, I'm like, she didn't have to do that, but that was so sweet of her.
2: Yeah, no, for sure. And that is, both of those tracks are coming off the new record, Villainous, as you mentioned, yes. Coming out July the 10th. What can we expect to hear on the record?
1: More heavy music. This is heavier than we have been before. That was intentional. We've been through some things. This whole Villainous album is the story of a character arc, how one would become villainous, and the reasons why. So I think it's like a really cool villain backstory. Each song sort of has its own sort of piece in the whole, I guess in the whole story or in the whole like film. In my mind, it's a very like cinematic, almost like our version of Gotham sort of story.
2: Yeah, and you mentioned that it was intentional to go heavier. How much of the record itself, the sound-wise, was fully intentional? Or was there a fair chunk of it that was kind of just happened as you were writing and recording it?
1: No, all of it was very intentional. So I think, let me explain that a little further. The intention was to be very authentic. The intention was to explore themes that we had not explored before. The intention was to really be honest about our big feelings. And sometimes, you know, on the first album, it seemed a little bit, you know, kind of hopeful and fun at certain moments. We were not hopeful and fun on this record. This was dingier and grittier, and that was intentional.
2: Yeah, and when you look to the future, do you think you'll continue going in that direction, or do you think you might revert back to the more kind of softer side, I guess?
1: That's a great question. I feel like every album is its own journey, so I don't know. I can't say for certain. I know that this album felt really great. So, you know, it will depend on the mood that strikes us the next time we're in studio.
2: Yeah, for sure. And I'm sure you wrote more than what made it onto this record. What happens to those now? Is it a case of trying them again down the line, or will it be a case of binning them off and starting again when the time comes?
1: Yeah, you're very insightful. So we wrote like 21 songs or something like that. All of them were accepted. So the intention there is everything will see the light of day eventually. This album was curated to be its own story. And afterward, there are standalones and maybe some version of a deluxe coming down the line with some other cool stuff. But yeah, so we'll all see the light of day.

And I hope you enjoyed the interview there with Eva Under Fire, followed by their latest single, The Words You Say. Hopefully you enjoyed that. Now, we are all over social media, so come and find us at The Sound Lab, yes, on all the socials. You can also check out the website, thesoundlabuk.co.uk. So while you go and find us on all the socials and give us some follows, of course, we've got a couple of tracks to play you. We've got some Tooth Gore on the way, but up next is Martin Christiansen. The track is called The Club, and it's here on the Sound Lab's Future Hits.

And you've just heard a couple of tracks. Tooth Gore was at first with Scum of the Sea, and that was followed by Will Lindley with I Loved, I Lost. 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The track is called I Wanna Do, and it's here on the Sound Lab's Future Hits.

That's where some days are darker with Dead Romance. Now, we at the Sound Lab do some other radio shows too. 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It will take you to our Mixcloud page, The Sound Lab UK. So once you've finished listening to today's episode of Future Hits, make sure you go and check them out and listen to them, of course. And while you go and find it to save to listen to later on, of course, we've got a new track from Benjamin Steer. The track is called Dog Eat Dog, and it's here on the Sound Lab's Future Hits.

0: And that was Mandy Brown Oyabana with Breathe. Hopefully you enjoyed that. Now it's time for our second interview of the show, and it comes from Anthony Schmirek. He is releasing brand new music and a new album coming out in August, and we've got his track The Heron to play straight up after. So Anthony Schmirek, how are you?
1: I'm grand, yeah. I did again expect the light to come on behind you. It didn't, even that time. As soon as I heard the robot recording in progress voice, I thought maybe he's
2: maybe
1: having
2: I've
1: me
2: got it wrong. Sadly not, no, sadly not. But good news is that we have been playing a few singles of yours. Most recently, Chalk is the one we've been playing. Tell us a bit about the single, first of all.
1: Yeah, I mean, it's so difficult to pick singles from an album, basically, is where I'll start there with that. You know, I think the reason I really like that it's a single and it's currently being played on the radio and stuff is that we didn't make it as a single. And sometimes you do make songs to be like, this has got a big hook and this is what, you know, this is radio friendly or whatever. And Chalk's, you know, 5 minutes, 20 long. And I've always wanted to do like a longer single. It's, again, pretty niche. They're all pretty niche. You know, it's a snooker metaphor this time. And yeah, it's just sort of a roller. It's kind of, I'm doing a different thing with my voice in this one. It's not sort of like a poem, just a poem over the top. It's sort of probably borrowing a bit from like post-punk and that sort of delivery, actually, which is was a nice thing to try on.
2: Yeah, for sure. And it's coming off your second record, Decoding Birdsong, coming out 21st of August. What can we expect to hear on the record?
1: There's so many surprises yet to be revealed, I think, on the album, which is very exciting. I do think my worst thing that happens to me as a consumer of music is where you've heard like three or four songs off the album and then you get the album and the rest of them sort of feel like filler, or they just sort of pad in these four things you've heard. And yeah, we really struggled really to pick which ones to showcase. I do think it's sort of like 14 songs that could be released as singles, really. It's a big dance record. The slower, sadder parts are slower and sadder, and the dancier parts are bigger and dancier, I guess. Yeah, that's the way to explain it. Yeah, it's a maximalist approach, I feel, this time.
2: Good, yeah, no, great to hear. And the sound that you've made with this record, was it the sound you wanted, or was it kind of just how it turned out as you were writing and recording it?
1: A good question. I think I went into the second one, every studio session I was in, I was really trying to like subvert what I'd done before. I was like, it won't be this, and it's not going to sound like this anymore, and it'll be this. And I think probably my intention going into it was that it would sound more different than it does. There was like, you know, I did it on the first album as well, to be fair. And I'm going like, oh, well, I'm just going to, there won't be any spoken word on this song. I'm just going to sing it. And there's a bit more singing. There's a bit more melody on this one. They're a bit more, I feel like it's a bit less invasive, this record. It's a bit like, you know, if you're not in the mood to listen to spoken word, I think you can listen to it as a dance record. It's a bit less, not that there's fewer words, because there are certainly a lot of words again. But yeah, maybe I've got the balance a bit better this time. It's I'm really proud of it as a piece. It's again, there are themes through it that some of the songs join together. There are some repeated lyrics and stuff like that. It's supposed to be an album, this one, so. As they always are, I guess that's how I approach it.
2: Yeah, fair enough. And I'm sure you wrote more than what made it onto the record. What happens to those now? Is it a case of trying them again down the line or binning them off and starting again?
1: In terms of the ones that I was trying to make really different.
2: Well, yeah. any tracks that kind of didn't make the record itself?
1: Yeah, there were a few. And there were, I mean, a good example of that really is The Heron, like the lead single. I worked on that with a different producer, actually, like the lyrics and the concept of it, to try it out. He's a really great producer. And we made this sort of like, it was almost like it was leaning sort of hip hop. It was a bit more chill again. And I loved the song. I loved the version of what we made. It was really well produced. It had a different chorus. It was a completely different tempo and stuff, and it wasn't a dance tune. And then really when I started making the rest of the record, I sort of went back to The Heron and was like, no, it needs to be a dance record. So there's a lot of that. You know, there's a song later in the album called Commune, which is sort of like a bit, maybe like a bit New Order, a bit The Charlatan sort of thing. It's like quite Mancunian. And that was all sung at first. and now it's not. We sort of, you know, steered away from that a little bit, but still different. It sounds, yeah, I don't think people will immediately go, that's, I don't know, any Shmerdic song, which is quite exciting to me.

earth. Take to your toes and summon the worms. The heron waits patiently, unfazed by self-service checkouts or pouches of tobacco. I know falling in love feels trivial with everything that's going on, but what if we're actually onto something? And then the heron says,

feel it. Calling it to work haunted. Lost in a vertical video called Moments Before Disaster Part 4. Stop trying so hard. Your personality has been broken apart and sold back to you in a series of short form clips. The horrors persist, but you are that same child jumping garden to garden. Ice cream dripping between your knuckles.

aesthetic, reluctant hope core memories operating on a strict one-in, one-out policy. The young and the dying have the worst philosophies, and you are both but also neither. Nay cheek, nay chance. Never leave the bookies with a smile on your face, and remember that herons wait for no one but themselves. Good things come to those who hesitate. And then the heron says, you'll never be alone.

And I hope you enjoyed the interview there with Anthony Smirek, followed by his single The Heron, which is coming off his brand new record coming out in August. And that's the end of the first hour of the Sound Lab's Future Hits, but stick around for hour two where we have interviews from Bird and Suburban Legends. We also have a live session from Memory Phase to come your way as well. But to finish off the hour, we have Antoba for you. Moon Tears is the name of the track, and it's here on the Sound Lab's Future Hits.

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and welcome to the second hour of the Sound Lab's Future Hits. In this hour, we have interviews from Bird and Suburban Legends. We also have a live session from Memory Phase to come your way as well, and that comes alongside a load of new music. And you've already heard Tender Claws with Twinge, and up next is Stay For Tomorrow. The track is called Nonsense, and it's here on the Sound Lab's Future Hits.

0: And that was Alexander Rain with a remix of Resurrection. Hopefully you enjoyed that. Now, it's time for our third interview of the show, and it comes from Bird. She's just released a brand new record, and we've got her track, The Car, to play straight up after. So, Bird, how are you?
1: I'm very good, thank you.
0: Good, great to hear. So, after this interview, we'll be playing a single of yours called The Car. Tell us a bit about the single, first of all.
1: Yeah, so I wrote this single as a sort of homage to Warm Leatherette, the song that the Mute Records founder made many years ago. And it was actually during COVID, during the lockdown. I was just listening to a lot of kind of, you know, I don't know, music that kind of fitted the dystopic reality that we were all in at the time. And I sort of thought, God, wouldn't it be great to write my own sort of indie folk Americana version of Warm Leatherette? I really wanted to do something similar. And I thought a lot about how his is kind of directly about a car crash. And I thought about how that's a great metaphor for relationships. And so I wanted to write something that reflected a sort of, you know, an argument, a bad relationship, but using a car crash as a metaphor. And et voila, The Car.
0: Nice. Yeah, nice. And that's off your new record, Held Here Together, which is out now. For those who've not had a chance to listen to it yet, tell us a bit about the record.
1: Yeah, so I mean, it's a collection of all the songs that I've been sort of slowly releasing over the past year and a half, really, due to the, you know, the algorithm that must be fed. Can't really release music like we used to. We'd sort of wait, we'd put our album together and then we'd release it, and then we'd release the singles to promote it. And of course, now we can't do that anymore. So I felt sort of strongly that while I have had to change how I release music, I don't make music any differently. And I feel like it's really cheating the listener to not offer them the chance to hear it as it was written to be listened to, which is for me as a whole, as an album. And that's also why I've released it as a vinyl as well as a digital release, because I wanted people also to have ownership of music. Because I feel like, you know, a lot of the time, you know, musicians give the listeners a bad rap going, yeah, but we don't make any money because everyone streams. But it's also because that's what they're being given. And actually, everyone's being hoodwinked. We don't get paid, but then neither do you own music anymore. And I see a big, you know, resurgence of vinyl, because I think that people really care about being able to kind of, you know, buy in and support the artists they love and hold something in their hands that's been made, you know, for them to really listen to as a body of work. So that's what Held Here Together is.
0: Nice. And you can see my collection up here. So
1: I can, right on. Well done.
0: And the sound that you've made with this record, was it the sound you wanted, or is it kind of just how it turned out as you were writing and recording it?
1: No, it's very deliberate. And I always make deliberate sounding albums. That's why I want them to be listened to as a body of work eventually, because, and they normally have like a remit, a sort of, sometimes a sort of quiet, unspoken, even to my own mind, properly remit, but they always do. So, you know, the first one was obviously just the first album. And the second one, I only used sounds I could make from a voice and a cello, which was a bit bonkers. Then I made an album where I wouldn't let anyone else play any instrument on there except me. So it was like just entirely me. And then with this, it was kind of, I wanted to collaborate again. I wanted to sort of, you know, write as I do when I'm writing with other people. I work a lot writing and developing other artists when I'm not being Bird. And I sort of wanted to do that with Bird. So it started out as that. And it also meant I wanted to go back to the kind of place that I began being a musician in, which is more of a sort of singer-songwriter space where you sort of go back to the organic roots of what it is that we are as kind of writing musicians. So, and that sort of ended up meaning that I sort of developed this collection of sort of more indie folk Americana kind of tracks, because I guess that's where my roots are.
0: Yeah, nice to hear. And I'd like to talk a bit more about the writing process as well. So for you, how do tracks normally start off?
1: Yeah, they're different every time. I mean, The Car, for example, and The Film were both written in lockdown in some weird Italian house that I got stuck in. I didn't even have an instrument, so I had a kid's ukulele and a desk mic, and I just started writing all sorts of crazy. So they started like that. Then other songs like Sunny Days and Things Get Broken, which are both on the album, I co-wrote with a really dear friend of mine, Andy Dunlop, who's in the band Travis, that you guys might have heard of. And so with that, I would come to him with a lyric that I had fairly formed, and then he would just write some genius kind of crazy guitar riff. And often I let people just riff about, and then when I hear something that I think will fit the lyric, I'll be like, that one. Because I truly believe that all kind of words and music, it's a bit like falling in love. I feel like they have like their natural partner, and it's just about finding that. And great songs are when you find the right partner, like they fit together like a great relationship. So, and when you force it, you know, when people sort of just try to like shoehorn lyrics into a piece of music or vice versa, that's when you get a sort of dodgy song, really. That's when it doesn't really work out.

And I hope you enjoyed the interview there with Bird, followed by her single, The Car, and that's off her brand new record, out now. Now we've got a couple of tracks to play you before we get to our live session. From Memory Phase, we've got some Michelle Cash on the way, but up next is Efro. The track is called Run to the Sun, and it's here on the Sound Lab's Future Hits.

0: And that was Michelle Cash with Gravity, and that was a Stash Koenig remix, which I hope you enjoyed. Now it's time for our live session, and this week comes from Memory Phase. Thanks so much to these guys for recording this for us. So let's hand over to Memory Phase for their live session.
1: Hey, we're Memory Phase, and this is Broken Angel for the Sound Lab.

And thanks so much to Memory Phase for recording that for us. And if you're a fan of our sessions, and I know so many of you are, then I've got some sad news. Next week there will be no live session, and that's because we are at 2000 Trees Festival this weekend, and so we will be playing a whole bunch of interviews from the festival. So if you are at 2000 Trees Festival, then come and say hello. Now, you've probably been wondering what's been playing underneath my chit-chat today. Well, I can tell you the artist is Ether Arnold. The track is called Progression, and as it's an instrumental track in its own right, we're not going to play it to you in full, but instead we're going to play you a brand new track from Soft Cotton County. The track is called Hippo Circus, and it's here on the Sound Lab's Future Hits.

0: And that was Catley with Someone's Got To. Hopefully you enjoyed that. Now it's time for our final interview of the show, and it comes from Suburban Legends. It's been a long time since they've released new music, but they have been back out on tour. We had a little chat with them while they were out on the road, so this is what they had to say. So Suburban Legends, how are you?
1: I'm good, Jim. How are you?
0: Yeah, not too bad. Thanks so much. So you are back in the UK right now on a little tour. You've done a few dates already. How have they gone down?
1: They've gone swimmingly. We played at the Junction in Southampton, which just went off. It was awesome. And then we went to Plymouth, and then we were in Bridgewater last night. It was great.
0: Yeah, good. And how are the fans feeling it now that you've come back after all this time?
1: The reception's been awesome. Last year we did like an acoustic tour just to see like if, you know, if we came back, anybody would show up to the shows. And like, we were surprised because it was such a warm reception that we ended up coming back this year with a full band.
0: Yeah, no, for sure. And is this the start of more touring to come?
1: We'll see. We hope so. We're just kind of like, you know, we're taking one thing at a time. So like, we'll see.
0: Yeah, no, good stuff. And as we spoke about just before, it was 2018 the last time you came back with a full band. Why is it taking you so long?
1: Yeah, touring is hard. Touring is hard. And plus, we had that thing happen, remember? Like, where everything shut down for about 3 years. Yeah, so after the big blip, we kind of try to gather our resources and see if we can get back out there. But I think at any capacity, if you're a big, you know, if you're an arena act, which we are not, but, or like even a small band, I think just touring is a struggle. So it's tough to get out there, but we do our best.
0: Yeah, no, for sure. And it's been quite a while since your last record back in 2015. You've dropped a few tracks since then, but what's going through the minds at the moment regarding music?
1: We'll see. I mean, it's the same. I think it's like, you know, we're kind of all at different stages of our lives right now, but we've got songs in the can. So hopefully, you know, we'll kind of take it day by day or song by song. So we'll see.
0: Yeah, that sounds good. And with all that music you've got out there, when it comes to deciding on releasing more music in the future, do you know a direction you're wanting to go in, or is it just kind of seeing what happens when the time comes?
1: It'll be the same. I mean, you know, I think it's always whatever moves us, but it's like, you know, it would be in the same, we don't like dynamically change into like, you know, writing. I mean, I guess we could put out a hip hop record. We'll see how that does. Yeah.
0: Why not?
1: Yeah. Maybe we'll put out a hip hop record, kind of like, inspired by Wu-Tang Clan.
0: Do it. I'm sure your fans will be pleasantly surprised. Let's say.
1: I think they'll be thrilled.
0: I'm not sure I would be, but we'll see, shall we?
1: Well, you'll come around. You'll come around. Maybe 5-10 years later, you're like, okay, I get it now.
0: I believe you. Yeah, no, I believe you. Sure. And you're a band that also likes to do covers as well. How does the kind of selection process go for picking a song for you to put your own take on?
1: It depends. I mean, sometimes like guys will go, let's try to cover this one, or we'll try to cover that one. But yeah, we don't really have I think when it comes down to it, I don't know if, you know, some groups are a little more calculated about their covers, but we just kind of play what's oh, that sounds cool, let's try it. And then we do it. And if it works, it works. If it doesn't, it doesn't. So.
0: Yeah. Is there any that you've tried to see if works for you guys that just haven't worked?
1: Yeah, we tried You Never Had a Friend Like Me, which was like the Aladdin, you know, the Aladdin cover. Mm. And we tried it years ago and it just didn't work. We tried it. Yeah, it was just like, it was one of those things, like, what are we doing? But oddly enough, we recorded it with Punk Rock Factory. They had a really great version of it. And we put some horns to it. And it was an awesome collaboration. So.
0: No, fair enough. And I'd like to talk a bit about the writing process as well. So for you guys, how do tracks normally start off?
1: It depends. It's probably like, it can start off with like a guitar riff or like, you know, just an idea. But most of the time it's like, I feel like the good ones are like odd hook ideas that just don't even have music to it. It's just like something that sounds funny or like sounds impactful to us, and then we're able to, like, you know, write music around that. So yeah, it's kind of interesting. I think it's whatever ends up hooking us in the end.
2: We're now in the approach phase. Everything looking good.
0: The Sound Lab. Experimenting with the best new music. And I hope you enjoyed the interview there with Suburban Legends to talk about plans for the future and the tour that they have just completed here in the UK. And that's the end of the show for another week, I am afraid. But don't worry, we will be back next week with our 2000 Trees Festival special. But if you can't wait until then, social media at The Sound Lab, yes, on all the socials. You can also check out the website, thesoundlabuk.co.uk. And we're going to finish off the show this week with a couple of tracks. We've got some Hej Hoister with I Den Jord on the way, but up next is Garrow Hill. The track's called Eaten by Crows, and we'll see you next week for our 2000 Trees Festival special of the Sound Lab's future hits. Goodbye.

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3: 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And we've got it for you each morning at 5 a.m. Pacific here on COWS. 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

0: 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The council strives to meet the unmet needs of the Occidental area, and the public is invited to its meetings every third Saturday of the month at 10:30 a.m. at the Occidental Community Center in downtown Occidental.
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July 13th, 2026. Today began with yet another demonstration of the fact that the U.S. options for extricating itself from Trump's war on Iran with conditions anywhere near as good as they were under the Joint Comprehensive Plan of Action, or JCPOA, negotiated with a number of countries under President Barack Obama, or even as good as they were in February 2026 before Trump and Israeli President Benjamin Netanyahu launched airstrikes on Iran, do not appear promising. At 10:16 this morning, Trump announced on social media that the Strait of Hormuz is open and will remain open with or without Iran. We are reinstating the Iranian blockade, so named because it is only stopping Iran's ships or customers from entering or leaving. All other countries will have fair and open use of the strait. The USA will be, from this point forward, known as the guardian of the Hormuz Strait. But as such, and as a matter of fairness, will be reimbursed at the rate of 20% on all cargo shipped for any and all costs necessary to do the job of providing safety and security to this very volatile section of the world. The process and formation will begin immediately. In other words, the U.S. is restarting hostility. A blockade is an act of war. And, according to Trump, will protect the Strait of Hormuz, but expects to be paid. Trump has been clear that he considers the Memorandum of Understanding he signed on June 17th no longer in force, probably not least because Iranian officials interpret the words of the hastily constructed deal as giving Iran control over the Strait of Hormuz. They have been clear they intend to charge fees for passage of the strait, a condition the U.S. rejects, although Trump's current claim that the U.S. will charge fees seems to undercut the U.S. position. Crucially, officials in the Trump administration continue to deny that Congress has any role in declaring war, despite the clear language of the Constitution. Under the 1973 War Powers Act, the president can respond without congressional input to an imminent threat, so long as the president notifies Congress in writing within 48 hours of the beginning of hostilities. After that notification, the president has only 60 days before he must either end hostilities or secure congressional approval for them. Trump got around this law first by overruling his own intelligence agencies to insist that Iran posed an imminent threat to the U.S. Then, when the May 1st deadline for either withdrawal or congressional approval approached, he claimed that hostilities had ended on April 7th with the declaration of a ceasefire, notwithstanding that both sides continued to shoot at each other and the U.S. maintained its blockade of Iranian ports. Now they are claiming the power simply to start the clock again. On Friday, Trump formally notified Congress that the U.S. has resumed strikes on Iran, claiming the Pentagon has another 60 days to strike Iran before the timeline specified by the War Powers Act runs out. Today, Elizabeth Dwoskin, Andrew Batran, Luis Melgar and Peter Jamieson of The Washington Post reported that Trump's sons, Donald Trump Jr. and Eric Trump, have amassed a portfolio of defense technology startups that are benefiting from new Pentagon priorities and spending, further entangling the United States' interests and the Trump family's financial fortunes. They have invested in more than a dozen defense companies that have collectively received at least $3.2 billion in business directly from the government since those investments, along with $3.1 billion in options for future contracts. Tonight, U.S. Central Command announced it has begun a third night of strikes against Iran. At about 7:15 this morning, an agent from Immigration and Customs Enforcement, or ICE, shot and killed 26-year-old Juan Sebastian Guerrero in Biddeford, Maine. According to staff from the Portland Press-Herald, Guerrero was from Colombia and was authorized to work in the U.S. The Maine Immigrants' Rights Coalition said he had a Social Security number and was on his way to work.
Spokespeople for ICE and the Department of Homeland Security, or DHS, which oversees ICE, have not commented. Senator Susan Collins, a Republican of Maine, has called for a full and impartial investigation. But as her political opponents note, Collins voted just last month to give ICE another $70 billion. ICE and Border Patrol had become far less visible as Republicans worked to pass supplemental funding for ICE and Border Patrol through Congress. In the wake of that new funding, immigration sweeps are back in the news. Protests broke out today outside Collins's Biddeford office. Senator Angus King, an independent of Maine, told Patrick Whittle, Leah Willingham, and Jack Brooke of the Associated Press that Secretary of Homeland Security Mark Wayne Mullen told him Guerrero had tried to use his vehicle as a weapon against officers, forcing the agent to shoot. This allegation has been a common one for agents trying to justify fatal shootings, including that of Renee Good in Minnesota. Witness Daniel Boucher said that in the aftermath of the shooting, he saw

David Beer of the Cato Institute and Aaron Reichlin Melnick of the Immigration Council both called out that language, noting DHS was claiming not that the officer feared for his life, but that he had a vague concern for public safety. The ICE killing of a man in Maine comes less than a week after ICE shot and killed Lorenzo Salgado Araujo of Houston, Texas. Salgado Araujo was a Mexican national who had lived in the U.S. for 35 years and was close to obtaining legal status. His son told Lekan Oyakanmi, Jack Brooke, and Jeffrey Collins of the Associated Press that the home builder knew what to do when approached by ICE, but may have feared that the men following him in unmarked SUVs intended to steal his tools. ICE said the officers attempted to conduct a vehicle stop as part of a targeted enforcement operation to arrest an illegal alien, and that Salgado Araujo rammed an ICE law enforcement vehicle, refused to follow multiple verbal commands, and weaponized his vehicle in an attempt to run over an ICE law enforcement officer. It added that an officer discharged his weapon in self-defense. A lawyer for two of the people in the van with Salgado Araujo denied that he tried to ram officers. A source later told Delia Fahade, Chris Boyett, Priscilla Alvarez, and Carol Alvarado of CNN that ICE's description of the events that killed Salgado Araujo as a targeted enforcement operation were misleading. While that may have been the case, Salgado Araujo was not the target. They saw him in his van near the target and thought he resembled the target. Jose Olivares of The Guardian noted that Salgado Araujo was the 10th person shot and killed by federal immigration officers from either ICE or Border Patrol since Trump took office a second time. 21 more people have died in ICE detention this year. This afternoon, the Trump administration finally turned over to Minnesota investigators evidence from the fatal shootings of Renee Good and Alex Preddy in January. That evidence includes statements, video from police body cameras, and Good's badly damaged SUV. Today, U.S. District Court Judge for the Southern District of Florida, Kathleen Williams, said Trump, his lawyers, and the lawyers for the Department of Justice had manufactured the so-called settlement of Trump's $10 billion lawsuit against the Internal Revenue Service. The court finds that this matter was brought for an improper purpose, to gain the imprimatur of judicial legitimacy for a settlement that had no viable basis in law or fact, she wrote. They launched the lawsuit as a means of conferring legitimacy upon a course of action that they were unwilling to subject to judicial review. The course of action they intended to take was to establish a $1.776 billion slush fund for Trump loyalists, who claimed that the Department of Justice under former President Joe Biden had been weaponized against them. While that part of the deal got most of the attention, probably more important to Trump was the addition to the settlement announced the next day, a promise that Trump, his family, his businesses, and even his associates would be immune from prosecution for any tax crimes revealed by audits of tax returns filed before May 19, 2026. No sitting president has ever sued federal agencies completely subject to his control for monetary benefits or any benefits that inure to him, his family, and associates, Williams wrote. After Trump dropped his lawsuit, 35 former judges had asked Williams to set aside her dismissal of the case with the goal of determining whether the claimed settlement was a fraud on the court. In her opinion, she noted that the question before the court was simply whether there was a legitimate lawsuit, and the answer was no. The final disposition of the slush fund and the immunity were not questions before the court. Whether executive branch actors can privately agree to give themselves and their former clients blanket immunities and billions of dollars in tax monies for legally undefined grievances was never an issue advanced to this court. The question is whether the parties could do so by claiming to be adverse and engaging the legitimacy of a court proceeding.

0: The answer is a resounding no. Williams recommended legal sanctions against some of the lawyers involved and said she was extremely troubled by the testimony of Acting Attorney General Todd Blanche, which was at best misleading and at worst disingenuous. Blanche used to be Trump's personal defense lawyer and has said he believes he has a continuing duty of loyalty to Trump. The president has nominated Blanche to become attorney general. His confirmation hearings begin on Wednesday.
1: Letters from an American was written and read by Heather Cox Richardson. It was produced at Soundscape Productions, Dedham, Massachusetts. 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
1: This case is about far more than what was done to me. It's about a coordinated, ongoing campaign to punish, silence, and intimidate anyone who dares to speak out for Palestinian liberation.
0: We'll speak to Palestinian activist Mahmoud Khalil. He's suing Trump administration officials, including Marco Rubio and Todd Blanche, pro-Israel groups Betar and Canary Mission and the Heritage Foundation, for conspiring to deny him his constitutional right to free speech by targeting him for detention and deportation. Then to the occupied West Bank, where Israeli settlers attacked a convoy of journalists, including CNN's Jeremy Diamond, on Saturday. The journalists were accompanying the father of slain Palestinian-American Saif Mousalet to the site where his son was beaten to death by Israeli settlers a year ago in the family's own olive fields. We'll be joined by two of the journalists who were attacked. And finally, while the federal government's given the green light to the more than $110 billion mega merger deal between Paramount Skydance and Warner Brothers Discovery, 12 state attorneys general are suing to block the deal. We'll be joined by California Attorney General Rob Bonta.
2: There is no debate here. This merger would snuff out competition, drive up prices, diminish content quality, and produce fewer movies and shows each year.
0: All that and more coming up. Welcome to Democracy Now!, democracynow.org, The War and Peace Report. I'm Amy Goodman. The Pentagon says it's carried out a fourth straight night of attacks against Iran, bombing dozens of targets near the Strait of Hormuz and along Iran's coast. In response, Iran's Islamic Revolutionary Guard Corps launched fresh drone and missile strikes targeting a U.S. military logistics hub in Kuwait, an air base in Jordan that hosts U.S. forces, and the U.S. Navy's Fifth Fleet headquarters in Bahrain, where Iran claims to have destroyed command and control centers, communications gear, aircraft hangars, and fuel depots. Iran's military warned the Strait of Hormuz will remain closed indefinitely if the U.S. continues its attacks. Meanwhile, Iran's government says recent U.S. strikes have killed more than 30 civilians while wounding more than 260 people. On Tuesday, President Trump told Fox News he's prepared to attack Iran's civilian infrastructure next week.
3: Next week comes the power plants. Next week comes the bridges. We're going to knock out all their power plants. We're going to knock out all their bridges unless they get to the table and negotiate.
0: Meanwhile, President Trump said in a social media post, he's canceled plans to charge a 20% toll on all commercial ships passing through the Strait of Hormuz. In the same post, Trump claimed, quote, oil is flowing like never before. His comments came as the price of oil surged by nearly 10% as the U.S. reimposed its blockade of Iran's ports. On Capitol Hill, Senate Democrats blocked debate on Republicans' $1.15 trillion annual National Defense Authorization Act Tuesday. Democratic Senator Tammy Duckworth of Illinois, a member of the Armed Services Committee, said she opposed advancing the measure unless Congress agrees to her amendment prohibiting funding for the U.S.-Israeli war in Iran. This is Maryland Democratic Senator Chris Van Hollen.
4: This bill lays the groundwork for a bloated Pentagon budget that would further embolden President Trump's reckless and illegal war against Iran. It represents a huge increase in taxpayer-funded and debt-financed Pentagon spending at a time when families across the country are struggling to afford groceries, rent, gas, and other necessities.
0: Meanwhile, House Minority Leader Hakeem Jeffries announced he's opposing an amendment by Republican Congressmember Thomas Massie to eliminate $3.3 billion in U.S. funds for Israel's military. In response, Congressional Progressive Caucus Chair Greg Kassar of Texas urged support for an end to U.S. military aid to Israel. He wrote in a letter, quote, "At a time when millions are struggling to make ends meet, we're sending billions of dollars to a military that's killed tens of thousands of civilians in Gaza, the West Bank, Lebanon, destabilized the region, and helped lead us into war with Iran," Congressmember Kassar wrote. In Gaza, health officials say Israeli forces killed at least 10 Palestinians Tuesday, including a child. 10-year-old Motaz Abushar was shot by Israeli gunfire in Rafah in southern Gaza. More than 1,100 Palestinians have been killed by Israeli attacks since last October's so-called ceasefire by Israel and Hamas took effect. More than 260 of the total are children. On Sunday, 9-year-old Tala Abu Matar died when Israel attacked the Al Barej refugee camp. She was among six Palestinians killed in Gaza that day. Florida state troopers report a person was struck and killed by a semi-truck Tuesday morning as he ran from federal immigration agents in the parking lot of a gas station in St. Augustine. The Department of Homeland Security reported few details, saying only that a Mexican national had died. The New York Times reports the unnamed man was 28 years old. He's at least the third person in just the last week to die during immigration enforcement operations. His death follows Monday's killing of Joan Sebastian Duran Guerrero, the 25-year-old Colombian man shot dead by ICE agents on Monday morning in Biddeford, Maine, during a traffic stop on the block where he lived. His wife was home with the couple's 3-year-old daughter and witnessed the immediate aftermath of the shooting. Duran held a valid work authorization and a Social Security number. According to Maine officials, he was not the person the agents were looking for. In a statement, I said, quote, "The vehicle attempted to flee the scene and, fearing for public safety, an officer discharged his weapon," unquote. The FBI and state authorities say they're investigating. In the wake of his killing, ICE ordered its agents to halt most traffic stops. In response, President Trump wrote on social media, quote, "We cannot give up one of ICE's most important and effective crime-fighting tools, the traffic stop." Trump added, "It won't happen on my watch," the president said. Meanwhile, protests continue across Maine. On Tuesday, hundreds of people rallied outside an ICE facility in Scarborough. This is Democratic Maine State Representative Sophie Warren.
5: An organization that is absolutely out of control. They just yesterday, of course, they killed one of our neighbors here in our state, and that's completely inconsistent with our values. We want ICE out of our state. We want them defunded at the national level, and we want safety and peace for our communities and for fathers to know that they can be driving with their beloved wife and little baby daughter and know that they're safe on our streets. And ICE is making that impossible.
0: In Minnesota, state prosecutors say the Trump administration's turned over evidence related to the fatal shootings of Renee Good and Alex Preti. The evidence includes police body camera video, witness statements, and physical evidence, including the badly damaged SUV Renee Good was driving when ICE agent Jonathan Ross shot her in the head, forearm, and chest. Prosecutors have been requesting the evidence since January. This is Hennepin County Attorney Mary Moriarty.
6: I have been consistent that we have not prejudged any of these instances, and also that we need transparency. We need cooperation. Our community needs it. Alex Preti and Renee Good's families deserve it. Julio Sosa Solis deserves it. Our democracy requires it.
0: In Houston, Texas, the Harris County District Attorney says he may ask a court to order the Department of Homeland Security to release evidence regarding the killing of the 52-year-old Mexican immigrant Lorenzo Salgado Araujo by ICE agents last week. So far, the Trump administration's refused to cooperate with local investigators. The DA is also seeking to secure visas for witnesses to the fatal shooting to prevent ICE from deporting them during the probe. Lorenzo was driving with three other men in the car. One of them was his younger brother. In more immigration news, The Guardian reports at least 12 people detained at a federal immigration jail in Colorado have contracted tuberculosis. Dozens of prisoners have been quarantined without air conditioning, despite a heat advisory with outside air temperatures approaching 100 degrees Fahrenheit. The Aurora Ice Processing Center is run by the GEO Group, a for-profit private prison company based in Florida. A new report by Physicians for Human Rights warns law enforcement agencies have used excessive force and wielded crowd control weapons in dangerous ways against people protesting the Trump administration's mass deportation policies. The report documented over 400 misuse of force cases against protesters, journalists, and bystanders, finding victims suffered blindings, traumatic brain injuries, and permanent disabilities. Palestinian activist Mahmoud Khalil filed a lawsuit Tuesday against senior Trump administration officials and three anti-Palestinian organizations for conspiring to deprive him of his constitutional rights. Khalil was a graduate student at Columbia University when he was arrested last year and detained for months. He missed the birth of his son, Dean, while in detention in Louisiana. Mahmoud Khalil spoke Tuesday outside the federal courthouse in Manhattan.
7: We watched a broken immigration system weaponized against political speech. We watched free expression and academic freedom treated as obstacles rather than principles worth defending. And their message was unmistakable. If your speech challenges those in power or exposes uncomfortable truth about Palestine, you can be singled out, punished, and made an example and made into a warning for everyone else.
0: We'll speak with Mahmoud Khalil after headlines. New York has become the first state in the country to halt the construction of large new data centers, imposing a one-year moratorium. Governor Kathy Hochul announced the suspension on Tuesday.
8: This pause will remain in place for up to 1 year while New York establishes the strongest possible framework to protect our communities, guardrails to reduce the risk to our energy grid, minimize land disruption, noise pollution, and protect our natural resources, especially our water supply.
0: New York currently has 130 data centers, compared with more than 600 in Virginia, about 500 in Texas. Meanwhile, a Reuters analysis finds trillionaire Elon Musk's company, XAI, has installed far more gas turbines without federal permits at its data center project in Tennessee than publicly acknowledged, and the pollution is mostly impacting black neighborhoods. Patrick Anderson, an attorney with the Southern Environmental Law Center, said, quote, "The scale of it is astonishing. This is an absolutely huge Clean Air Act violation that threatens public health," unquote. On Capitol Hill, the sister of the late Republican Senator Lindsey Graham was sworn in to fill his Senate seat Tuesday. Darlene Graham Nardone has never held public office. She was selected by South Carolina Governor Henry McMaster to complete her brother's term, which expires in January. Lindsey Graham died Saturday night at the age of 71 due to a reported aortic tear after returning from a trip to Ukraine where he met with President Zelensky. On Tuesday, Darlene Graham cast her first vote as a U.S. senator to advance the $1.15 trillion annual defense authorization bill, which ultimately failed in a 50-46 vote. And Cuba's national electric grid has collapsed for the third time this month. The island's latest blackout came as the U.S. continues to impose the oil blockade it's maintained since January, soon after U.S. forces abducted former Venezuelan President Nicolas Maduro and his wife. Cuba had depended on Venezuela for fuel imports. The U.S. also pressured Mexico to halt oil shipments to the island. This is Julia Valdez, a resident of Havana.
9: I feel terrible. It's awful news. Just imagine, without electricity, the food spoils. My mother is bedridden with senile dementia. And because of these blackouts, I've had to throw out meat and fish. I've had to throw it all away because it had rotted. It is unfair that we are going through this situation.
0: And those are some of the headlines. This is Democracy Now!, democracynow.org, The War and Peace Report. I'm Amy Goodman. We begin today's show with a new federal lawsuit filed by Palestinian activist Mahmoud Khalil against several top administration officials, two pro-Israel groups and a conservative think tank accused of conspiring to suppress Khalil's criticism of Israel and his constitutional rights to free speech. The lawsuit says the Heritage Foundation created Project Esther, which became a blueprint for a public-private partnership to weaken the growing pro-Palestine movement by targeting prominent non-citizen activists and smearing them as anti-Semites. It says the Heritage Foundation turned to groups like Batar, a far-right pro-Israeli group, and Canary Mission, which has long surveilled pro-Palestine advocates to identify their targets. The case was also filed against White House advisor Stephen Miller, Secretary of State Marco Rubio, Secretary of Homeland Security Mark Wayne Mullen, Acting Attorney General Todd Blanche, former Secretary of Homeland Security Kristi Noem, and John Armstrong, a State Department official. The suit was announced by the Center for Constitutional Rights at a news conference here in New York Tuesday, where Mahmoud Khalil addressed supporters.
7: I will not stop fighting until everyone who willingly contributed to my missing the birth of my son and to taking 104 days of my life from me answers for what they've done. But this case is about far more than what was done to me. It's about a coordinated, ongoing campaign to punish, silence, and intimidate anyone who dares to speak out for Palestinian liberation.
0: The lawsuit was brought under the Ku Klux Klan Act of 1871, which is a Reconstruction-era law to restrict government coordination with vigilante groups like the Klan. Democracy Now!'s Maria Tarasena was at Tuesday's press conference and spoke to Bahar Azmi, legal director of the Center for Constitutional Rights, a member of Mahmoud Khalil's legal team.
10: The entire United States government has been persecuting Mahmoud through the immigration courts in a race to deport him for no reason other than his constitutionally protected speech. What Mahmoud is doing now is fighting back and filing an action against his persecutors, which are a set of private hate groups, Heritage Foundation, Beitar, and Canary Mission, who developed this elaborate plan along with federal officials Miller, Rubio, and Noem to target non-citizen students for their protest of Palestine. So they had not the courage or the capacity to debate the question about their support for the Israeli genocide. So what they chose to do is identify perceived leaders of the Palestine movement and use the maximal terrorizing power of the state to send a chilling message everywhere. If you disagree with the United States government, if you support Palestine, we will throw you in an immigration detention 1,000 miles from home and work tirelessly to deport you. Mahmoud won't stand for it, so he's sticking up for himself and everyone else who would be subject to the state power. That's not just limited to him. This is a lawsuit against the private entities and the federal government because they work together in a conspiracy. There's also litigation attacking the federal government's attempt to punish him through habeas corpus proceedings for his speech. But this is the first demand for accountability via damages and a court ruling that this conspiracy is unconstitutional, and any attempt to remove him on that basis is illegal.
9: What kind of evidence has there been found to show this coordinated targeting between the federal government and these private entities against Mahmoud Khalil?
10: What's remarkable here, and as we set out in 130 pages of connect the dot detail, is how open and notorious this plan is, how arrogant it was. Heritage announced a blueprint, what they called it, for this conspiracy. They asked for a public-private partnership, and then they recruited these anti-Palestinian hate groups to identify students. They wanted to attack non-citizen students and do more than dox and surveil. Project Esther realized they had a friendly, willing administration coming into power so they could use the power of the state. Now, all of them announced or predicted that Mahmoud would be arrested, and all of them boasted after the fact about their role in working with Secretary Rubio to denominate them as enemies of the state and DHS to arrest them. And a federal court had a trial in Massachusetts, the AUP trial, where so much testimony came out, basically a one-to-one relationship between who Beitar and Canary selected for the Rubio determination, and then a day later denominating them enemies of the state and effectuating the arrest. Because this happened to Mahmoud, and in the same pattern, it happened to eight other students.
9: What is the status of Mahmoud's deportation case and immigration case?
10: In his deportation case, the United States government is taking really unprecedented and irregular actions. You know, they are in control of the immigration courts. They're not independent. They are racing at basically unprecedented speed to hurry up and effectuate what's called a final order of removal. We still have an appeal to a federal appellate court from that sham-like decision, and he'll continue to fight on all fronts.
0: For more on this story, we go to Mahmoud Khalil himself, a Columbia University graduate, green card holder, who became the first pro-Palestine college campus protester to be jailed by the Trump administration over his participation in Columbia's Gaza Solidarity actions in 2024. Arrested in March of 2025, he spent over 104 days in ICE detention in Louisiana, missing the birth of his son, Dean. He was released last June, but the Trump administration is still trying to deport him. Mahmoud Khalil, welcome back to Democracy Now! If you can go back to March 8th, 2025, to the place where you were living, the apartment building, and remind our viewers and listeners what happened.
11: Good morning, Amy. Thank you for having me. On that day, to be honest, we're all surprised by the rogueness of the Trump administration, of plainclothes ICE agents coming to my apartment building, stopping me in the lobby of my apartment and telling me that my visa was terminated and I'm under arrest without actually showing me any warrants, without telling me who they are. And everyone was then surprised, like how this could happen. For a few days, no one knew what happened. And what we thought was sort of like a rogue implementation of law turned out to be a conspiracy. And that's what we are now basically alleging in court, that this was not just an officer deciding to implement the law. It was more of a conspiracy between different actors. And as a judge, a Reagan appointee, said in Massachusetts, that he was surprised that such officials would conspire with themselves to deprive someone of their freedom of speech just for the purpose of chilling speech across the country, because they don't want anyone to speak for Palestine.
0: And why are you doing it now?
11: So we've been working on this case, to be honest, since I was in detention, just looking into connecting the dots, and I'm doing it as a way to get accountability for what was done to me, what was done to this movement, because for decades these groups grew too comfortable in targeting Palestinians and harassing Palestinians and blacklisting Palestinians and their supporters, because when they cannot win on the argument, they would rather silencing us. And this is my message to them, that we will never be silenced until Palestine is liberated. This is when we will shift our focus to building Palestine. But no matter or no amount of oppression, of silencing, of intimidation, will succeed in really silencing us.
0: You still have your green card, or did they take it from you?
11: So they've been attempting at taking the green card from me for the past year since I got out, and we're still fighting that in court. Of course, there's a final order of removal against me that was issued by a Trump administration immigration court, fully controlled by the administration, and now we're fighting that in federal court. And the good news now, this case, whether I'm here, whether I'm not here, I can still fight it in court. A judge can still order my return to the country. So this is also another fight into that. And just let's be clear now, over 1 year after my detention, about 15, 16 months after my detention, the Trump administration has not brought any shred of evidence that I did anything illegal, that I did anything unlawful. And that's what we're trying to convince the court, that this is literally just like arbitrary detention, that they want to make an example out of me so others would stop talking.
0: Mm. Mahmoud, you experienced your son Dean's birth in jail, in the prison in Louisiana. You experienced his birth. You experienced his birth in jail by listening on the telephone?
11: Yeah, I did. And that's another thing why I'm doing this, because I would never forgive the actors that contributed to my missing the birth of my son, of Dean, because this shouldn't happen. This shouldn't happen to anyone, because I could have been next to my wife, Noor, when she was giving birth, yet because of their arrogance, because of their cruelty, they chose not to let me next to my family. So I'm really doing this lawsuit also as a form of accountability for that, to get justice. I don't want everything that happened to me to go in vain. And I'm really, you know, grateful for the organizations that helped me bring this legal actions against the government and these private actors.
0: I want to go to some of the people who stood with you outside in Foley Square supporting you, like Beth Miller, political director of Jewish Voice for Peace Action, also at the news conference.
12: These groups and the Trump administration thought that if they would start by attacking people that they thought were the most politically vulnerable, like student organizers, like Palestinians, like those who support Palestinian freedom, that everyone else would just stand back, that everyone else would be too afraid to fight back for their rights and for the rights of all of us. But today, by filing this case, Mahmoud Khalil is showing just how wrong they were. Mahmoud is fighting back, and we are all fighting back alongside him, and we will continue to organize to support him and to support the broader Palestinian freedom movement to end this genocide.
0: This is actor, producer, and director Cynthia Nixon at the news conference in support of Mahmoud Khalil Tuesday.
13: For nearly 3 years, millions of people across the United States and across the world have raised their voices for Palestinian lives, for families living through unimaginable loss, for children who are just like all of our children and who deserve safety, dignity, and a future. for the basic belief that every single human life should be valued. Whatever our politics, this should never be a controversial idea. Mahmoud has been one of those voices. And today, his legal team is asking the courts to review how and why he was targeted. We know it's not because he did anything wrong. It's because he is a Palestinian standing up for Palestinian rights.
0: And this is another actor from the Gilded Age, producer Morgan Spector, speaking at the news conference.
14: Advocating for Palestinian rights isn't an act of anything but humanity. It's an expression of conscience, of the moral conviction that Palestinians deserve the same rights, dignity, and freedom that we would want for anyone, anywhere in the world. Mahmoud has unstintingly embodied that moral conviction. But his courage has made him, and far too many others, a target. Targeted by the government, and targeted by extreme anti-Palestinian groups. Today, we're fighting back, together. The rights Mahmoud is fighting for belong to all of us. If they can put Mahmoud in prison for exercising those rights, then those rights become a privilege conferred by the state on those who accept the division between lives that count and lives that don't. That's why I'm standing with Mahmoud today, and why it's so important that he wins.
0: That's Morgan Spector, Cynthia Nixon, Beth Miller of Jewish Voice for Peace Action. What does this kind of support mean to you, Mahmoud?
11: That means that we're building a wide movement, a diverse movement, to go, you know, to fight back against all these forces that are trying to deprive us from our basic rights. It means that what happens to me could happen to anyone, and that's what another thing about the case. It's not about me as a person, as Mahmoud, because these same groups are working to deprive everyone of their rights, your rights, my rights, anyone in this country, if we don't agree with them. And that's why it's important for these groups and individuals to be in solidarity with each other, to face these forces together. So I absolutely appreciate their support. I'm grateful for their voices, for lending their voices to me, in order to just shed light on these atrocities that are being committed by this government and these Zionist hate groups in this country.
0: And finally, do you face a final deportation order now?
11: I do, yeah, but we're fighting that in court. It's not. I would say in effect, there are protections from the federal court that prevents the government from doing from coming and deport me or arrest me. As we are now seeking Supreme Court review to the case, as we're also going through different courts in the country. It's just like very, I would say, disheartening. It's just like a lot of people in this country, a lot of immigrants, they don't have the number of lawyers I do. It's crazy that it's taking more than 20 lawyers to free a person from unjust detention, while there are now tens of thousands of immigrants without any legal representation. So I'm absolutely grateful and consider that a privilege that I'm able to fight this fight for over a year after my release.
0: I know I said final question, but as you said that about the immigrants who face what you're facing without that kind of legal representation, I was wondering your final thoughts on the ICE killing of Lorenzo Salgado Araujo in Houston just in the past week, of the 26-year-old Colombian man with work authorization, Joan Sebastian Duran Guerrero in Biddeford, Maine. And of course, before that, Alex Preti and Renee Good. Your final thoughts.
11: I mean, it's absolutely heartbreaking that ICE is killing people, but unfortunately, I wouldn't say I'm surprised, and that's why I'm fighting, because I could be one of, or I could have been one of these individuals who were killed by ICE, by the rogueness of this agency, because this agency is acting extrajudicially. They want to instill fear and terror into the population, and it's not surprising that unfortunately there are so many victims. But again, like, that's why I am fighting this, because by pure luck, I could have been one of these people when ICE agents showed up at my lobby. If for some reason they decided to kill me, they could have. And they lied when they came. They said that I tried to flee the scene until we confront them with the camera footage, that I was actually very calm and very, very cooperating. It's just like upon this Congress that allowed this to happen, that funded ICE with over $70 billion that could have gone towards our communities, towards lowering the cost of living, towards like just supporting human rights. It's just you know, like, always that's what motivates me to go on and on, because we need an end to this bloodshed. We need an end to this degrading of humanity. I don't want us to be looking in 20 years at these years and these days and regret not doing something. I'm doing my part to stop that, and I ask everyone to do their part to stop this.
0: Mahmoud Khalil, I want to thank you for being with us. Palestinian activist jailed by the Trump administration.
11: Thank you, Amy.
0: Now suing Trump administration officials and anti-Palestine groups for conspiring to deprive him of his constitutional rights. He got his Columbia diploma while he was in jail, and also experienced the birth of his son on the phone while he was in detention. Coming up, two journalists who are part of a convoy attacked by Israeli settlers on the West Bank on Saturday. Accompanying the father of slain Palestinian-American Saif Musalat to the site where his son was beaten to death by Israeli settlers 1 year ago. Among them was CNN reporter Jeremy Diamond. Stay with us.

0: Freedom is Free by Chicano Batman in our Democracy Now! Studio. This is Democracy Now!, democracynow.org. I'm Amy Goodman as we turn to the occupied West Bank, where Israeli settlers armed with clubs, rocks and a knife on Saturday attacked a group of journalists, including CNN's Jeremy Diamond. Four settlers have been reportedly detained for their alleged involvement in the attack. It happened exactly a year after the murder of 20-year-old Palestinian-American Saif Mousalet, who was beaten to death by Israeli settlers. To date, no one's been arrested for his killing. He was born in Florida, worked at his family's ice cream shop there. The journalists were accompanying his dad back to the site of his son's death. As they left, their cars were attacked by the settlers, chased out of town. In a minute, we'll be joined by two of the journalists. But first, this is a video footage of the attack shared with Democracy Now! The voices you hear are our next guests, Adele Shoko and Jasper Nathaniel. In the video, you see the settlers attempting to slash the tires of the armored CNN vehicle and then breaking the windshield of the separate car carrying the other journalists. The video is courtesy of independent journalist Andre X, who was sitting in the back.
1: These things don't...
2: Wow, he's ready to throw a rock. Look. He's threatening with the rock.
3: They are not letting us pass. The guy is standing in front of the car in front of us, the CNN car. Not letting him pass, and they're holding up rocks. Yeah, we need to fly behind him. Oh, he's got a knife. He's going for the fire.
2: Oh, my God!
1: Go, go, go, go.
2: No, no, no, no, no, no, he's going to go, car.
3: Go, drive.
2: No, no, no.
3: Right, move,
2: no.
3: Move.
2: No.
3: Get the away. Move, move,
1: no.
3: Move.
1: Drive, drive, drive.
3: No. Go, go. Watch out, watch out.
0: This attack happened just days after armed Israeli settlers carrying U.S.-made M4 rifles surrounded a van carrying Democratic Congressmember Rouhana, who was visiting a Palestinian village that had been destroyed by settlers. Congressmember Khanna said his delegation was detained for about 90 minutes. For more, we're joined by Jasper Nathaniel, New York-based writer and reporter who covers Israel's occupation of the West Bank on his Substack, Infinite Jazz. He's just returned from the West Bank last night after a month there. So describe what exactly took place on Saturday.
4: The context is really important because the town where this happened, it's called El Mezra al-Sharqiya. It's a village east of Ramallah. And this is a village that is made up of largely American citizens, actually, Palestinian Americans. And if you might remember, Amy, last year when we spoke about Mohammed Ibrahim, who was abducted, a kid who was abducted by Israeli soldiers, he was an American from this same town. Saifullah was his first cousin. 1 year ago, Saturday, Saifullah was beaten to death by settlers on his own private land. And so the land that we were trying to reach is largely owned by American citizens, actually, Palestinian Americans. Settlers have been occupying it since last April. And basically, anybody who tries to get to their own land is attacked. I tried to get there a year ago in October and was immediately attacked. And so this year on Saturday, his father, Kamel, wanted to get there both because he wanted to go to the spot where his son took his last breaths, but also because it's his land. And he wants to show the settlers who are living on his land, who are living in the farmhouses that the Palestinians there have built on their land. He wanted to show them, this is our land and we will come reach it when we want to. On the way in, we talked to the mayor of Sinjil, who, Sinjil is the town that borders these olive fields. And what he told us was, we know that there is a settler on this land who has an M16 and he shoots from afar. He will just see a car coming and he'll shoot at it. And so, you know, we understood that this was a pretty dangerous gambit right away. And it should be emphasized that the U.S. Embassy, Ambassador Mike Huckabee, I know for a fact that he is aware that settlers are occupying this land that belongs to American citizens. He, of course, is aware that an American 20-year-old was beaten to death on this land. I know this because he spoke to Camel, the father, about it. He has still just allowed the settlers to stay there and attack anybody who comes near. So on Saturday, we went with Camel to try to reach that spot. There were two cars. There was a CNN SUV, which is bulletproof and armored and had slash-proof tires. Camel was in that car with Jeremy Diamond and, the camera person, a driver, and the producer. They all had bulletproof vests. The independent journalists behind them, we were in a rented Kia, and we didn't have any of that protection. We were part of the same convoy, though, just our two cars. So we reached the spot where Saif was killed. We get out of the car. Camel has a sort of private moment. He would later say that it was actually, he thought maybe it would be peaceful, but it actually was very distressing because he was just imagining what happened to his son there. But that feeling didn't last because within a couple of minutes, we saw a car full of settlers racing towards us. And so we got back in our cars. We tried to drive out. The settlers blocked the road. And then what you saw in that video is that the settlers first attacked the CNN car, but they couldn't do any damage to it because it's armored. He tries to slash the tires, one of the settlers, and then the CNN car speeds away and they turn to us. And so that's when you see a settler, jump on the hood of our car, smash our windshield. They're throwing rocks at it. And we had to basically escape in, what was a high-speed chase, basically.
0: We hear the screams of another journalist, Adele Shoko, who's joining us now from Ramallah, a Jewish-Russian independent journalist based in the West Bank. If you can describe your experience as well and why you were there, following Saif's dad that day. Adele.
5: Hi, thank you for having me. For me, it's important to join Palestinians to help them to get to their land because we understand that this privilege of us having the citizenship or privilege of the CNN crew who have an armored vehicle or bulletproof vests, and because of the mainstream media, it allows them to actually, it's the only way for them to get to the land that was occupied. And it's very important to mention that this land is in Area A, which is unprecedented, because in the West Bank, which is divided into Area A, B, and C, the Area C is almost entirely ethnically cleansed by the settlers backed by the Israeli state. And they moved to Area B, attacking big villages, but Area A is another level, and we have to point it out.
0: Now, this happened at the same time, a few days after California Congress member Ro Khanna, and I want to go to a clip of Ro Khanna now, was also detained by Israeli settlers, armed settlers and Israeli soldiers during his visit to the occupied West Bank. On Wednesday, over the weekend, he posted video evidence on social media of Israeli settlers carrying U.S.-made M4 assault rifles surrounding his van in the South Hebron Hills and blocking him from visiting a Palestinian village destroyed by Israeli settlers. He said his delegation was blocked for about an hour and a half.
6: I'm certainly probably the first American politician who's been detained by the IDF and Israeli settlers. I mean, we were at a village that Israeli settlers had destroyed. They had destroyed the school. They had destroyed that village, and we were just looking at it. And these hoodlums come in with machine guns, an M4, an American-made machine gun, and they detain us. They block off the road. And then they call the IDF, and the IDF is on their side, not on the side of the Americans.
0: So that was Congressmember Ro Khanna. As we begin to wrap up, Jasper Nathaniel, if you can talk about these two attacks.
4: Yeah, I mean, the response to the Ro Khanna incident, I've found sort of grimly amusing, because the critics are saying this was a publicity stunt. This was set up. This was rigged. They went somewhere that they weren't supposed to go. They didn't work with the Israeli embassy. The reality is, if you spend enough time in the West Bank, and by enough time, I mean a couple days, something like that is going to happen to you. It's an inevitability. And, you know, just to put a fine point on that, I was actually in the village of Umm el-Khair in Masafriyata right before that incident happened. Ro Khanna and his delegation visited then. I saw him there. And the people there explained what's happening to them, which is basically their land is being stolen in real time. About an hour after Ro Khanna's team left, we were attacked in that village. So very violently by a group of settlers who live in an outpost right next door. So the irony is that had Ro Khanna not gotten back on that bus and, you know, gotten hijacked, he would have actually been present during an attack, an actual violent attack. And so, and then, you know, like you said, you know, this happens. Me and the Palestinians there are violently attacked. Ro Khanna's bus is held up by settlers. 2 days later, again, there's this other brutal attack. And I think it's important to just, you know, reiterate what Adele said, which is that, you know, as journalists, especially as Westerners, like, we have a privilege of knowing that, frankly, the stakes of killing one of us are much higher than of killing a Palestinian. You know, that's why we go into these places to basically show the brutality and the violence of settlers. Like, if this is what they'll do to me, and this is what they'll do to a congressman, just imagine what they do to the Palestinians. In Umm el-Khair, after I left, the attacks have just continued daily. Yesterday, they came in, the Israeli military came in and demolished a family home just because. And so, you know, the pervasiveness of the cruelty in the West Bank, in the occupied West Bank, by the state of Israel and by the settlers, which are backed by the state, is just so pervasive that I would frankly challenge anybody to go into the West Bank, go into places like Masafriyata or even, you know, Sinjil or these villages outside Ramallah and not face something like that. I mean, it's just impossible.
0: Jasper Nathaniel, I want to thank you for being with us. New York-based journalist covering Israel's occupation of the West Bank is Substack Infinite Jazz. And Jewish-Russian independent journalist Adele Shoko joining us from Ramallah, from the occupied West Bank. Coming up, the federal government's given the green light to a $111 billion mega-merger deal between Paramount Skydance and Warner Brothers Discovery. 12 state attorneys general, led by California, are suing to block the merger. We'll speak with California's Attorney General Rob Bonta. Back in 20 seconds.

0: Ed Hiltie by the New York City Palestinian Youth Choir. This is Democracy Now! I'm Amy Goodman. 12 Democratic-led states have sued to block Paramount Skydance's $111 billion acquisition of Warner Brothers Discovery. Paramount Skydance is run by David Ellison, whose father, Larry Ellison, is the billionaire founder of Oracle, a prominent ally and financial backer of President Trump. Under the proposed deal, CNN and CBS News, streaming services, HBO Max and Paramount, as well as film and television studios, would all be combined under a single entity controlled by the Ellisons. Meanwhile, the UK is weighing whether to take on the proposed merger between Paramount Skydance and Warner Brothers Discovery. Last month, the Justice Department's antitrust division said it saw no evidence that the media mega merger would harm consumers, writing instead the deal would, quote, increase competition across the media and entertainment ecosystem, unquote. Well, we're joined now by California's Attorney General Rob Bonta, a lead plaintiff in the lawsuit brought by the 12 attorneys general. Attorney General Bonta, thanks for joining us. Explain why you have sued.
1: Well, in short, we sued because this proposed merger breaks the law. It breaks century-old antitrust law. It's anti-competitive. It will raise prices. It will lower quality. It will lessen content. This is a proposed merger of two entertainment titans who have been competitors for years, and it will

0: lead to job loss and lower wages. So from job loss and lower wages to lower quality, choice, competition, higher prices, this is a bad deal for California and for Americans.
1: So explain the significance of what this means and also possibly the UK suing to prevent this merger. What it means to have CBS owned by Paramount and CNN and HBO all put together. President Trump has repeatedly attacked, to say the least, CNN. CBS's 60 Minutes is now being gutted with what the most recent fire, Scott Pelley.
0: Well, this is going to be an entertainment behemoth that will have under one roof multiple news channels, multiple streaming sources, channels, multiple the basic cable channels, multiple studios, film distributors, all with under one roof. And we've seen, sorry for the pun, we've seen this movie before when massive studios merge like Fox and Disney. It leads to lower quality, less output, less viewpoints. So let me talk about that for a second. You're going to have less viewpoints, less stories being told, fewer perspectives, less journalists, truth telling and truth seeking and informing the American public about their world and their country, less reporters holding the powerful accountable and holding their feet to the fire and doing investigative journalism that reveals truth and tells the world what's going on. You'll have a less a smaller diversity of stories being told. A smaller, more narrow type of content will be greenlit, and stories that need to be told that we don't know need to be told. Things that we need to hear about that we don't yet know we need to hear about that can inspire and inform and broaden our perspective about the world won't be told anymore. So, from art to news, there will be less content and less diversity of perspectives.
1: And so, what exactly would be accomplished by your lawsuit?
0: Well, our lawsuit seeks to block the merger, pure and simple. We have a clean and clear and straightforward complaint that we filed in federal court that sets forth the monopolistic outcome of this proposed merger, the anti-competitive impacts of this merger, and it asks for one remedy: block the merger, keep Paramount and Warner Brothers as separate companies.
1: And if you can talk about the open letter that was signed by hundreds, if not thousands, of producers, directors, actors. Of course, they also were calling on you, the attorney generals of New York and California and others, to take this on. I wanted, though, to talk to end with the Federal Communications Commission Chair, Brendan Carr, speaking in March at the Conservative Political Action Conference, or CPAC. In this clip, he boasts about Trump successfully defunding PBS NPR and the end of Stephen Colbert's Late Night Show.
2: President Trump took on the fake news media, and President Trump is winning. Look at the results so far. PBS defunded, NPR defunded, Joy Reid gone from MSNBC, Sleepy Eye Chuck Todd gone, Jim Acosta gone, John Dickerson gone, Colbert is leaving, CBS is under new ownership, and soon enough, CNN is going to have new ownership as well. So we're not...
1: That's FCC Chair Brendan Carr. If you can end by talking about what's happening to the media in this country and the control by the Trump administration.
0: I mean, those comments are so outrageous. They speak for themselves. This idea that the federal government, our government, the people's government, is working overtime and bragging about it to shut down the free, independent press, to silence journalists from doing their job. Telling the news and doing investigative journalism and holding the powerful accountable is completely outrageous, antithetical to our democracy, anti-democratic and un-American. It is wrong in every way I can say it. And the fact that he's bragging about it, he's getting cheers, is dangerous and problematic. The federal government

0: has completely retreated and abdicated from its role to enforce antitrust law, to
1: Rob
0: prevent
1: Bongio,
0: mergers
1: we're gonna
0: that
1: have to leave
0: hurt
1: it there.
0: The economy and hurt everyday people. And that's why we're stepping in.
1: I have to leave it there, but I want to thank you for being with us. California Attorney General Rob Bonta. Will link to your recent piece for Variety titled "Why I'm Suing to Block the Paramount Warner Brothers Merger." I'll be in Kansas City this weekend.

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It is only through a change in human consciousness that the world will be transformed. The personal and the planetary are connected. As we expand our awareness of mind, body, psyche, and spirit, and bring that awareness actively into the world, so also will the world be changed. This is our quest as we explore new dimensions.

0: For some, faith is something that is outdated and even dogmatic. Our guest today suggests that faith carries with it the undeniable tension between your search for security and the limits of your ability to know. Faith keeps your spiritual quest relevant and connected to the heart of the human predicament. Today we'll be exploring belief, doubt, certainty, grace, and life as an expression of dependent relationships. We'll be exploring where truth stands in an ever-changing and dynamic world with our guest, Elizabeth Mattis Namgyal. Elizabeth Mattis Namgyal is a Buddhist teacher and teaches throughout the U.S. and Europe. She's the wife of Tibetan Buddhist master Dzingar Khandrol and has studied and practiced in the Tibetan Buddhist tradition since 1985. After many years of solitary retreat, Dzangar Rinpoche appointed Elizabeth as retreat master at the Longchen Jemme Samden Ling Retreat Center in Southern Colorado. She's the author of The Power of an Open Question and The Logic of Faith, a Buddhist Approach to Finding Certainty Beyond Belief. Join us for the next hour as we explore the deeper meaning of faith in an ever-changing, dynamic world with our guest, Elizabeth Mattis Namgyal. I'm Justine Willis-Toms. I'll be your host. Welcome to New Dimensions. Elizabeth, welcome.
1: Thank you so much, Justine. Thank you for having me.
0: Oh, it's so my pleasure. I've just been deeply embroiled in your book because I think it right now I needed it so much. You know, spirit brings us what we need. I think in the moment we need it, we just ask and something shows up in just the best ways. And this one for me really showed up in the best way. And I was kind of surprised by the title, The Logic of Faith. Logic and faith, those two words don't often go together. So I'd love for you to say something about how you came up with putting those two words together.
1: Yeah, it was a culmination of a lot of inquiry for me personally. Maybe I can give you that background. When I was very young, I can remember looking back that I had a lot of experiences where I felt very connected and I felt very resolved, like there was some, and also that there was something bigger, like I felt a sense of wonder or awe or humility about something. And those were very important experiences to me as a child. And they had a huge impact on my life. And I always noticed them. And I used to tell my mom about them. And once I remember telling my mom, oh, they make me feel very tall for some reason. That's the way I could put words to it then. But I was always drawn towards certain questions like, how could I cultivate this? And why don't I feel this all the time? And what is it? And I don't think this is anything special to me. I think people have these experiences of openness and wonder. And I think children have this a lot.
0: So it's like many of us, many children just have this natural, I call it spiritual enthusiasm.
1: Yeah, spiritual enthusiasm. That's what it could be. I didn't have a name for it then because when you're young, you notice things and you don't feel a need to name it. But we could call it spiritual enthusiasm, or I think for myself in this book, I use the term grace. And there's a reason I use that term, and I can get into that. But it has to do with, well, I can say I use grace because grace has a lot to do with relationship. Like you don't experience grace in a vacuum, but you experience grace in your relationship to the world around you.
0: Right. You're not, yeah. If you're just all by yourself, you're not going to feel grace. But as soon as you contact something, sunset, yeah, or a person or some act that somebody does, then suddenly you're filled with this feeling.
1: Yeah. It's like a feeling of connection and knowing how you're connected. So it's like you begin to understand who you are in the world in a very special way. So that's why I decided to call it grace in this book, you know, just to give it a name so that I could talk about it. But anyways, I, you know, as I grew into my life, I started to learn from the world around me, and I started to learn about shoulds and shouldn'ts and is and isn't. And, you're educated by the world, and that's not a complaint at all. But, you know, there's some kind of indoctrination that goes on about how you feel and what it is and what you call it. And
0: we all get enculturated.
1: Yeah. But I always had a lot of, I guess you could say, faith in this experience of grace.
0: You never forgot it.
1: Yeah. And at times I continue to experience it quite a bit in my life. And it's like it's been a certain focus for me in my life. So my life has been guided by my trust or my faith in that experience. But I also have the experience of feeling very disconnected and unhappy and, you know, I have suffering like everyone else, and I see suffering in the world around me. So the kind of just juxtaposition between those two experiences became interesting for me. And so my life became a pursuit, kind of a spiritual pursuit, I guess you could say. I was just always interested and curious and attracted to things that felt like perhaps I could understand more about grace from. And when I was in my late teens, my mother is a Buddhist, but I had to learn it on my own. So mm-hmm. I didn't go with what my mother was doing, although I felt that she was very supportive for me in my own path and nurturing in that way. But I went to Nepal in the guise of being an anthropologist, and I met my husband there after a couple years of being there. And I started, and immediately was very clear that he was the one to learn more from. I knew I needed a teacher.
0: So your husband and also your teacher.
1: And my teacher. Yeah, he became my husband a little bit later.
0: Yes, uh-huh.
1: But we were quite young then, but for some reason, I had this experience of grace in my relationship to him, and I trusted it completely. And so that was it. And it was a very good decision. It's been a very challenging relationship because he is my teacher, and I need to be challenged, and I appreciate the challenge, but it's been a huge blessing to have him.
0: So it kind of has a dual path.
1: Yes. Yes. And, you know, it's interesting because, you know, we have this idea of the spiritual path as just being easy and, you know, you're going to have that experience of grace. But in fact, it's a very gritty, rough experience to have to work with your mind and find out what it means as an experience. And I started to notice in my mind, although there's I felt a lot of blessing from the relationship and the teachings I was receiving, a lot of shoulds and shouldn'ts. And I should feel like this, or I should have faith in that, and I felt when I was having these experiences that I felt disconnected from this experience of grace. And I was asking myself, I think this is a line in the book, you know, where has this child of her fathomless universe gone? Like this sense of awe or wonder that I had, I found that it was kind of impeded by all these shoulds and shouldn'ts and confusions that I had to face.
0: Do you think is when we're on that spiritual path and we're maybe in a group of people, a community, and outwardly it looks like everybody else is doing so well, and we compare ourselves.
1: I've certainly had that experience. I've had all the experiences that everyone has, you know, of course. And, you know, also I've had the experience of, you know, I want to feel inspired or I want to feel connected, and I don't. What do you do with that when your heart, for example, feels like a dry seed? That's a very painful, basic human experience. Or what do you do when somebody in your spiritual community does something you understand? I mean, I think the reason faith is so challenging for all of us is because we look at the church and we see a lot of corruption, for example. It's like, what do you do with that? And how do you work with doubt? And how do you work with the beliefs you have about how you think it all should be? Which is really unfair because life is not working in accord with your preferences. This is where faith gets interesting.
0: So going back to the idea of faith, can you say, because I know that the way that you use it is different than, let's say, dogma or, mm-hmm. you know, having blind faith and just believing in something because it just makes you feel more secure. And yeah. But you're saying faith is a dynamic verb, I think.
1: Faithing. That's what I arrived at. This comes a little bit later in the book, but it's really what I arrived at is that faith is not something you have or don't have. Faith is a way of being in relationship to the world around you. And I want to get back because you asked me, the initial question was why the logic of
0: yes.
1: faith? And I love that. I'm glad that the publisher let me have this title because it meant a lot to me. So I began to learn about faith through an investigative process, which is Buddhist practice. Because to me, and to the Buddha, I think, Buddhism is an inquiry. It's not a dogma. You're not being told to accept principles or beliefs, because beliefs are very tricky. Once you have a belief, it's vulnerable to doubt. Mm-hmm. Because the world, belief is kind of an abstract. It's an ideal. And then you have the world, and the world is very messy, and it pushes against your belief. So the belief is always susceptible to doubt. And so we're constantly, what we think of as faith, you know, we're getting disappointed all the time.
0: And then we build walls.
1: And we build walls, and we build resentments, and we decide that faith is, we don't want to use faith in our vocabulary. Faith becomes a bad word. It's associated with dogma, fundamentalism, and disappointment. People resent the word faith, I think, as a, you know, I'm looking here at my own experience of faith, but what is faith as a cultural narrative? Because a lot of people say they're not interested in my book, or they don't want to come to my talk because they don't like the word faith. Some people have told me that. And actually someone on my Facebook, I think, when I glimpsed at it the other day, said, how could you possibly think that logic and faith go together? But I also feel like, how can you live in a world without faith? I quoted a wonderful teacher from our tradition, Tinley Norbu Rinpoche, in the book, who said that cows have faith in grass. The fact that we depend on the world in which we live means we have to faith, and we can't get around it. We can't work around faith. Even the greatest skeptics have faith in their ideas. You know, there's no way to avoid some kind of faith, or faithing.
0: Faithing. I'm here with Buddhist teacher Elizabeth Mattis Namgyal. And if you want to know more about her work, she, first of all, has her newest book is called The Logic of Faith, A Buddhist Approach to Finding Certainty Beyond Belief and Doubt. And if you want to know more about her work, you can go to her website, ElizabethMattisNamgyal.com, and I'll spell her middle and last name. Her middle name is Mattis, and her last name Namgyel, ElizabethMattisNamgyal.com. Or you can get there through the New Dimensions website, newdimensions.org. I'm Justine Willis-Toms. 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

0: I'm here with Buddhist teacher Elizabeth Mattis Namgyal, and she's the author of The Logic of Faith, a Buddhist approach to finding certainty beyond belief and doubt. And Elizabeth, we're talking about faith, the logic of faith, and if there's anything that you want to add to that, it's such a hot topic, so to speak.
1: Yeah.
0: People resist it, and can you say something about that?
1: Yeah, I've noticed that there's a lot of resistance toward the word faith. Like for me, the word faith kind of as an experience was very clear. You know I have faith, for example, in this experience of grace. But as a word, I sometimes actually felt uncomfortable myself with the word faith. Like you should have faith. People say all kinds of things about faith. Faith has many definitions, which is interesting to me. As I started to look into it, I thought I knew what faith was myself. But even if you look in the Oxford English Dictionary, you see, you know, dogma, fundamentalism, doctrine, religion, and you see confidence and conviction and spiritual awakening. Those are very different definitions. So I had faith as an experience, but, you know, when there's a lot of shoulds and shouldn'ts, like you should feel faith, or you should have faith in the teacher, or you should have faith mm-hmm. in the spiritual community. But what happens when you're challenged and you have a question, and do you have to abdicate your discernment? I mean, these are ideas that come up for people. And I think a lot of people want to do away with the word faith. And that's why my introduction is called the F word, because I felt a lot of resistance toward faith. And I noticed that a lot of teachers actually want to dismiss or reject the word faith. For example, in his book, The End of Faith, Sam Harris, who I like a lot of his work, he associates faith with fundamentalism. And in his new book, which I also find interesting, he says, let's use the word spirituality instead. And I think that's too easy. I think spirituality can be anything you want it to.
0: Now, that's a big word around, let's say, the New Age culture.
1: It is.
0: You know, I'm not going to subscribe to a religion, but I'm study spirituality, or I'm,
1: yeah.
0: you know. But that's pretty broad, isn't it? Have to say about it?
1: Yeah, well, I think spirituality has its place in the English language, and I love the word, and it's connected to spirit, and I've probably used it in the first segment of the show once or twice, you know. But I think to replace faith with spirituality is too easy, because spirituality, in a certain way, it's general, and it can be anything you want it to be, and you can create a very comfortable spirituality for yourself. Faith is not so comfortable. You know, if the spirituality is too comfortable, there's no transformation. It doesn't challenge you and your thinking enough. So, you know, faith has to do with the human condition and the fact that we can't know. You know, if we already knew, we wouldn't need faith. So how do we have faith? How do we live in a world that we can't really pin down? So it places us in our own conundrum and pushes us to think about it. Why I like the word faith.
0: When I think of when you were talking about spirituality and it's too easy.
1: It can be.
0: It can be. And there's something that came up to me just kind of spontaneously. I thought of Thomas Merton.
1: Mm.
0: And I thought about how he grappled all of his life. He belonged to a very strict, the Cistercians order of the Catholic Church. And and all of his writing, he was so prolific. He wrote about all of his doubts and his struggles, but he did that within this path of being a disciple of something, mm-hmm. to being a disciple to some teaching that caused him to really inquire.
1: Yeah,
0: I guess is what I'm trying to say. And I guess in spirituality, if there's no discipleship, and something that's kind of offering a path that keeps you inquiring and butting up against yourself, doubts and where you built walls and where you concretized things and said, oh, this is the way, the truth, and the light, and now I don't have to think about it anymore.
1: Yeah.
0: Do you have any comments on that?
1: Yeah, I think that's a necessary part of spiritual maturation. I'm using the word spiritual maturation.
0: Yeah.
1: I think that if you're trying to live around your doubts and hold on to beliefs, the practice can't, it will run parallel to your life. It won't intersect with your own ignorance and your own questions. So questioning is deeply important. And I mean, I'm a great admirer of Thomas Merton. And I do think that you have to take joy in that struggle. And that's why I hear the word faith and I don't just dismiss it. I think rejecting something that's uncomfortable is way too easy. I think you have to look at it. And as I began to kind of dig in, it just kept opening and opening. And I learned so much. This book was really my own inquiry. You know, I don't know if I even wrote it for other people. I'm sharing my inquiry with others, and I always think that's the best you can do. You know, but I do think that this process of inquiry and the kind of courage to look at the things that make you a little uncomfortable is how you wake up, you know, not to make yourself peaceful.
0: So
1: awake.
0: And that sounds like, oh, this is really hard. But you used the word joy in there,
1: yeah,
0: too.
1: Joy.
0: You mentioned joy. I mean, turning around and, okay, our darkness, our shadow, our fears are mm-hmm. chasing us, and we're feeling overwhelmed by them. And you're saying, hey, turn around and invite them is what I guess you're giving an invitation to them. And what will happen when we do that? What is your experience when we actually turn around and embrace that doubt and fear?
1: Yeah, well, it's such a wonderful question, and it's the essential question to me as a spiritual practitioner. Because then if we're just chasing for our preferred experiences and rejecting everything we don't want, what's so different about the spiritual path from how we usually live? There's no transformation in that. And also, there's no interest, like there's no juice in that. I always think that the people, the great practitioners are really interested in their experience. You know, they don't turn away from uncomfortable experiences. And actually, for me personally, as a, you know, someone who's been practicing, it's just this ability to kind of touch something I don't understand that opens up my life. I mean, that's what happened with the word faith. I felt, although I had these bigger experiences, I also felt uncomfortable when I heard the word faith, and I wanted to pursue that. And that's what made this book happen.
0: So it was rather than saying, oh, just pushing it aside and saying, I shouldn't think about that. That's not part of my spiritual practice because it's going to lead me to doubt or contract. You just sort of felt the contraction and just felt like, ooh, that felt uncomfortable. And rather than just ignoring that.
1: Yeah, I felt excited. This is great joy. I think inquiry is, for me, equal with joy. Because my teacher always has said to me, and this is my experience, I'm not really that interested in peace, just being peaceful and not, you know, stirring up the water. I'm interested in wakefulness, and I want to be big enough for my life. I don't want to live in a small, scared, contracted, puny world. That's what I'm interested in. And I think that's what Thomas Merton and all, I'm not equating myself with these great masters, but all the great spiritual masters of our world are. Joanna Macy is interested. I talked to her the other day. She was just talking about this because here she has continuously walked into very painful experiences. You know, she's thinking about, you know, environmental degradation. She went to Chernobyl. She's always walking in to places where people are hurting or the environment is hurting. She's very joyful.
0: Yeah, she gives voice to the voiceless.
1: She most certainly does. And with great joy, she does it.
0: Yes.
1: And she's a joyful person.
0: Yes.
1: And so these are my examples. You know, my teacher is like that, and his teacher was like that, and Thomas Merton was like that, and, you know, Joanna Macy, activist.
0: And Mother Teresa.
1: Mother Teresa was
0: Nelson
1: very much.
0: Nelson Mandela.
1: Look at these people.
0: Yes.
1: These are inspirations for us. And there's a reason, and they're humble, incredibly humble. So when you're talking about Thomas Merton was always a disciple, being a disciple is the much more interesting than being a teacher. I think, teacher is like we think of as someone who knows. Of course, these great teachers are also disciples, and that's why they're so amazing.
2: Yes, yes.
1: You know, to be a disciple means to be in awe of your fathomless universe, which I've been calling grace.
2: Oh, I think, beautiful.
0: Yeah. I know that there's a concept that you work with in your life that is just essential to everything that you talk about. And you talk about how everything leans, L-E-A-N-S.
1: Yeah, everything leans.
0: Oh, what? Everything leans. Okay, that's very simple. Everything leans. But it's huge.
1: It's huge.
0: Tell me about how everything leans.
1: Okay. I'd be very happy to talk about that. And that has a lot to do with my title, because it's kind of the method or the principle I use in this book to understand faithing. So it's kind of the logic part. It opens up the inquiry of faithing. I open it up through this understanding. So let me give you some history on this. So on the dawn of the Buddha's awakening, and I want to say this is a Buddhist principle, but like I've been saying, you don't have to be Buddhist to be Buddhist. The Buddha wasn't Buddhist. And what we're talking about here is just a way of understanding reality that you can understand through your direct perception. And it's very simple in a certain way. So this is what the Buddha discovered at the dawn of his awakening. He said something very curious. He had an insight. And this insight is the essence of all his teachings. So let me try it on the radio. Let's see if I can make this clear. He said, this being, B-E-I-N-G, this is in the sutras, this being that becomes, from the arising of this, that arises. This not being, that becomes not. From the cessation of this, that ceases. Now, I realize this sounds cryptic, but it's actually really simple, and I'm going to try to explain it. But what this means is that everything arises due to causes and conditions. Everything is dependent on other things to arise, express itself, and fall away. So, you know, if there are causes and conditions, for example, for suffering to arise, it will arise. And when those causes and conditions cease, suffering will cease. If you create the causes for happiness to arise, you know, happiness will arise. So it's, you know, in a way, initially this passage was understood as a way to watch your conduct very carefully.
0: Yes. And I know that this is a bigger subject, so I'm going to just remind our listeners where we are right now, and we'll be right back with it. And I want to remind us all that we are here with Buddhist teacher Elizabeth Mattis Namgyal. She's the author of The Logic of Faith, A Buddhist Approach to Finding Certainty Beyond Belief and Doubt. I'm Justine Willis-Toms. 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

0: I'm here with Buddhist teacher Elizabeth Mattis Namgyal. And Elizabeth, you just repeated a sutra from the Buddha in his awakening. And it's like, oh my, what do we do with that? It seems so complex, but you say it's simple.
1: Yeah, I'll try to explain that, because it's a very subtle idea, but it's very much a part of our experience. So when we begin to understand it, it helps us understand our situation and look at the world in our mind in a very realistic way. So when you say everything arises, expresses itself, and kind of dissolves or changes based on causes and conditions, you know, you might start to examine the world of relationship. Really what it's talking about is this world of relationship and how everything affects and influences and bumps against each other and changes, like the world is dynamic and expressive and not one thing. This is a very, very deep principle that the Buddha called, and this is a Sanskrit word, praticca-samuppada. And I'm going to translate this for you into English in a way that you can understand. What it's in the Tibetan tradition or the Indian tradition, it's often, or when translators translate from the Sanskrit, they often translate it as dependent arising or dependent origination. Those are the two most common ones. Joanna Macy, I like her translation, which is mutual causality. Like everything is kind of bumping up against everything else and causing it to happen. It's like this continued genesis of appearance and experience. It's a way of talking about the genesis of appearance, which is happening all the time in a continuous way. You know, because Buddhism is a non-theistic tradition, there's not one thing creating everything. Because if you look at that one thing, in order to create the world in which we live, it would have to be participating in the nature of mutual causality, relationship, which would make it of the same nature as everything else. So if you want to talk about, like, what is the genesis of anything, it's always cause and effect, mutual causality, dependent origination. So what another way to talk about this, I think, is to say it all depends. Okay. Everything depends on other things.
0: So if we keep that in our mind and hearts as we go through our day and we start getting fearful or doubtful or wondering, oh, and start going towards how we prefer things to be. We're in the grocery store and it's not working out. Somebody bumps into us or someone cuts in line or whatever it is. It all depends. You know, it just if you have that mantra ready at your lips.
1: It's so helpful.
0: It is so helpful.
1: Yeah. You know what I love the most about it, Justine, is it shows you that, for example, okay, this is a very silly example, but this morning I looked in the mirror to get ready to come over here and my hair was quite wavy. And I thought, wow, it's because of the humidity. You know, I like California. I come from Colorado. It's bone dry there. So my hair is really straight. So if someone were to ask me, like, what kind of hair do you have? I say, well, it all depends on the weather. It all depends on the circumstances.
0: Yeah.
1: You know, like, so of course, that's a very kind of silly example.
0: Well, we say mundane, but it does illustrate.
1: I mean, it illustrates something very interesting. I was thinking about it recently because, you know, when we watch the news too much, we might get a little uptight these days. And, you know, there's a lot about racism and just really painful things,
0: right,
1: sexism,
0: right,
1: and
0: right,
1: different things happening. And so sometimes when I get kind of down on the hearing about those things get me down, I watch a lot of stand-up comedy. So I have a tendency, oh, you do too. Anyways, I do you like Dave Chappelle?
0: I love Dave Chappelle.
1: I love Dave Chappelle. So like, yeah, isn't he great?
0: Oh, he's fabulous.
1: He can take something that we consider very politically incorrect, like you should never say it. But within the context of stand-up comedy, he can say anything he wants. And it evokes laughter and freedom. Like, we can see the drama. Now, when we leave that particular context and we go on the bus or the subway, we better not repeat it. So it all depends on the context.
0: It depends on the context, yeah. Right.
1: And so in our tradition, and this is a tradition that dates back to what the Buddha says, you know, the Buddha is basically saying it all depends and everything leans. Everything is influencing everything else. But in the second century, because those teachings on dependent arising kind of went underground, and in the second century, a great master named Nagarjuna came into the scene, I guess you can say, and he started to talk about this again, pratityasamutpada or dependent arising. And he started to look at things in a very interesting way. He said, try to see if you can find anything singular that is not made of parts. Try to find something that is permanent and try to find something that does not exist in the nature of relationship and it is not influenced by other things, that is autonomous or independent from the world of relationship.
0: So at one time we thought the atom, that was it. It was a singular thing. All things are based on the atom.
1: Yeah. Well, it turns out that's not true. Like the Greek word atom means it can't be broken. In other words, it's not made of parts, but whole unto itself. But it ends up that this idea of atom is just like a map. Like I often talk about the way thoughts work. Are there maps? Think of everything nominally like a cup of tea or a book. But it's just a map, not the territory, because if you start to open a book and think about the book and what does it say, it opens up this whole other world. So you can't really say the book is a singular thing. It's made of parts. It has many pages. It's full of words. The words have meaning. The meaning is different to everyone who reads them. It depends on who reads them and how they read it and so forth. So you might say that the term atom is just a map, but it has territory, because what happens when we broke open the atom, we had gluons and protons and, you know, strings and quarks. And if you look at any one of those are ideas. But if you walk the territory of a string, if you ask any scientist about a string or a quark, you can find pages and pages and pages of things, description of what that means and who discovered it. And it's this whole story opens. It's like an interview. We started with The Logic of Faith, just the title of a book. And look, it's opening up into world of, universes of experience that could keep going
0: infinity. This reminds me of how there's a natural human tendency to search for that singular creative power in the universe. What created all of this? And it must be, it's easy to kind of hold it as this singular thing that is outside of all of this complexity that started it all.
1: We want to know.
0: Yeah, we want to know.
1: Especially in contemporary culture, I think indigenous cultures are much more skilled at being able to hold a lot without shutting down their intelligence. And I think in this book, The Logic of Faith, I'm making an argument that that's a very, very limited way of knowing. And it's not in accord with the nature of reality. If I want to know what kind of hair I have, it all depends. So how could I possibly, identify a singular thing that's free from the elements, the humidity or the dryness that I could call my hair? Or if I look at myself, or one looks at oneself, it's like, who are we? Well, we're a mother in relationship to our son. We're a daughter in relationship to our parents. We are a citizen of the United States of America, or a citizen of the great nature of contingency, or when we go to the doctor, we're a patient, and so on. I mean, we are open dimensional. We are not one-dimensional.
0: Open and dimensional. Mm-hmm. That's
1: that means fathomless. We are fathomless. We will never be able to find who we are. But it doesn't have to be confusing. That actually gives us more information how to be. This is what I talk about quite at length here. Knowing is this kind of knowing that we think can capture truth is highly overrated.
0: Actually, say that again. Why?
1: This kind of knowing capturing truth is highly overrated.
0: It feels so comfortable, though, at least for a moment, I guess. It feels so comfortable when we go. I mean, there have been times in my life where I said, I got it.
1: Yeah.
0: I understand it all now. It's just like this moment of clarity.
1: Yeah.
0: But then I look back over my life and I can see, you talk about like being at a dinner party with that person who's a knower. I've been that knower.
1: Me too.
0: Oh, that just starts to spout off whatever it is, and this is the way it is.
1: Yeah, and it's torture to sit across from such a person, you know, and I don't appreciate that part of other people's mind, and I don't appreciate that part of my mind. I always say that, you know, when I'm a knower, I wake up in the morning and I feel like I've had a hangover. Like, where was I coming from?
0: Me too.
1: Yeah. I say that knower mind is the worst, myself at my worst.
0: Mm-hmm.
1: And when I think I know someone in a definitive way, it doesn't mean you can't read patterns. See, I want to explain this better. Because discernment is incredibly important. We have to be able to have discernment and agency and clarity. But actually, knowing the mind shutting down around an object impedes your intelligence.
0: That's when we grasp it and we concretize it and make it into our, it starts to be a dogma. And then we become a fundamentalist.
1: And this is what I call fundamentalism, which we can all find within ourselves. So the most intelligent mind I've found, in the mind that's actually better at navigating and being savvy in the world, is the mind that's dynamic and taking in information and sophisticated enough to hold many different experiences.
0: So it's like saying yes and this, yes.
1: Yeah, I see
0: and
1: that.
0: And this, oh, yes.
1: Yeah.
0: And what you're saying is that it's a big yes. So like all of this polarization that's going on, at least in the U.S. right today and other parts of the world.
1: At the same time, if you just do that, you just get lost in vagueness. They'll be like, oh, yes, yes, yes. But actually, we need to be clear on what our intention is. You know, we need to be clear on what is meaningful to us. We have to be clear on what is beneficial for us. So like if we just say like, okay, say with food, yes, okay, the donut is great and this kind of thing. You know, we have to be clear on also cause and effect because if everything leans, it means we can't know anything in a determinate way. But it also means that everything we do is important. Everything matters. It means two things at once, kind of.
0: So there we go. There we go. Let's talk more about that.
1: This is very important.
0: That's very important. I'm here with Buddhist teacher Elizabeth Mattis Namgyal. She's the author of The Logic of Faith. And if you want to know more about her work, go to her website, ElizabethMattisNamgyal.com. And she spells her middle name and last name, Mattis, last name Namgyel, ElizabethMattisNamgyal.com, or you can get there through the New Dimensions website, newdimensions.org. I'm Justine Willis-Toms. 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

0: I'm here with Elizabeth Mattis Namgal, and she's the author of The Logic of Faith, A Buddhist Approach to Finding Certainty Beyond Belief and Doubt. And Elizabeth, we're talking about that idea of including everything, but having discernment. We want to include the bigger picture, and then again, we're beholden to what we can discern as good and right for us. Mm-hmm. What can you say about that?
1: Yeah, so let me give some really concrete examples. So oftentimes, you know, say we look at another person and we think we know who they are. And that's a singularization or a reification of that person. And when we reify another person, a lot of negative emotions come. And what this, you know, what we understand if we really look at that, because we think we know, this is the rightness that we've been talking about. So there's this kind of, reification of the person, but it's not in accord with the way they are, because no one is singularly anything. We are part of the great nature of infinite contingency, and we're changing all the time, and we are as we are because of many causes and conditions that arise. So, for example, you know, when soldiers go into the military, they're trained to reify or objectify the enemy. Because if you go out into a war zone and you think, oh, it's somebody's son, oh, it's somebody's brother, oh, you know, it's somebody's father.
0: And they are all those things.
1: And they are all those things. You begin to see someone in relationship is the opposite of reification. And relationship is what we're talking about here.
0: And then you can't be a killer then if you're most likely.
1: Exactly. And that's how aggression comes from reification. So I always say the most respect you could ever pay to anyone is to not decide you know who they are. However, it's very important. It's not to say you dismiss. It does. That does not immobilize your intelligence. You still know you're in a war zone. You still have to protect yourself. You still have to, you know, figure out what you need to do. Just because you see in this bigger way, it changes the atmosphere of your mind and you're not reactive. You still need to navigate and be savvy about what's going on. Another example would be like with attachment. For example, you know, people who are work in advertising know if they present an object to you in a very delightful way, you'll get attached to it. But if they start saying like this car that we're presenting that's, you know, hugging the corners and the light is glimmering just so on it, oh, the dashboard's going to crack and you're going to get parking tickets and the insurance is high and reminding you of all these different aspects of the car, you might still buy the car, but you'll have them less grasping. You'll be more savvy about the object. We have this idea that just because you see realistically the nature of the object, all of a sudden you're going to just get lost in this kind of vague open space. But in fact, it opens up your ability to be discerning and much more insightful and savvy about the object. Do you see what I'm saying?
0: Yes, I do. I do. So discernment, you use your ability to, you're curious about things. Mm-hmm. You keep that quality of curiosity. Mm-hmm. And you have to be discerning with what you know to be true for yourself. I don't know.
1: It's not a static thing. It's a relationship thing. So it's moving.
0: So every moment it's a movement.
1: Yeah, it sounds very complicated, but I think we do it a lot of the time. Like you're moving through the world and you're open and you're looking and you're listening and you're responding. When you're not reifying, you're not caught up in your own ignorance. And so you can respond to life as you move through the world. It's not, we have this.
0: So I'm just saying, here's a little example. There was a person somewhere in Texas who was planting all these bombs in these surprising ways and hurt some people. And he was finally found and caught and he actually died. But there was a warning given to the people in Texas. They put out a warning saying, do not just walk looking at your cell phone and take your earbuds out.
1: Pay attention.
0: and pay attention. And that was the warning that came out. They said,
1: exactly,
0: pay attention. So this is a little bit of what you're talking about. That
1: exactly. Pay attention to the world around you. This is exactly because you are a citizen of the great nature of dependent relationships. And everything you do matters. Pay attention what you eat. Pay attention. Like, wake up.
0: Pay attention to the effect you're making in the world.
1: Yeah.
0: If we burst out and we react in anger, well, yeah, that just reminds me of karma. Okay.
1: Well, it is.
0: You know, so how does karma work? We use that word easily. But
1: yeah, that's another word to examine. So karma means activity. And if you want to translate the word karma, it simply means activity. It's neutral. It's not like, oh, it's his karma, like a punishment or a reward system. It simply is the activity of pratitya samutpada, or cause and effect. That's what karma is. According to the Buddhist understanding, karma is simply the activity of cause and effect, the movement, the dynamic energy of cause and effect.
0: So if we're reactive, if we're in our reactive mind, then that has its effect.
1: Yeah, like we're holding on to the map, but we're not walking the territory.
0: Right.
1: You know, we're holding on to our ideals, or we're holding on to our principles, but actually life is moving and responding to us, and we're getting all this feedback, and, you know, we're here to create good. You know, this is why what we call the Bodhisattva path, or the path of the path of the bodhisattva that we talk about, or awakening the mind, the path of awakening the mind, is so service-oriented, serving beings. Because on one hand, we can't fix the world in which we live because it's dynamic, not because it's broken, but because everything leans. The bodhisattva knows the world is not a fixable place. Like, you can't bring it to some kind of state of equilibrium. And anyways, the world is not a thing. The world is like, that's like a map again. But if you walk the territory of the world, you encounter life.
0: I remember being on a bus in northern India. We were just leaving Dharamsala, and I was on a bus, and I was talking to a Buddhist teacher. And this was quite a few years ago. And, you know, I was talking about world change and what I was about, and really helping to make the world a better place for more well-being, being for more people. And I remember him saying, well, that will never come to fruition.
1: But you have to try with all your might.
0: Oh, my God.
1: No, that's not what I'm saying.
0: That was so depressing for me, that I was so attached to, yes, there would be some final outcome all going to work out. And if enough of us work hard enough toward that well-being and goodness, that it'll all work out.
1: Yeah, but, you know, we have this idea of evolution, that it's going to work in a linear direction.
0: Yes.
1: But in fact, if everything's leaning, it's nothing. We never know what's going to happen. It's not like one thing happens and then another thing happens. We all even have an idea of what we want to happen that's different, you know, so.
0: But we do. It's okay. It's a good thing to work with something that is contributing to well-being and
1: 100%.
0: Health.
1: And that's why the view is that we can't fix it because it's dynamic. That's realistic. However, what are we going to do with our life? First of all, if we want happiness and joy and wakefulness, there's no way to do that other than serving others and responding to the world around us. And that's why I always talk about the Bodhisattva path as, you know, one who burns with love in a world they can't fix. Because what else is there to do with your life? And that's why we live in this world of relationship. And we need others to wake up. And we need to contribute to that.
0: Well, I think of Mother Teresa. She wasn't trying to cure all these people.
1: She was responding.
0: But she was responding with love. And she was there with people to have a good death, you know, that she was trying to fix it, but she was there in love.
1: She was in love, and she was burning with love. She was a good example of someone who burned with love. And so you know, when we say burning with love, like, you know, we think in terms of activism. I mean, I'm not saying activism isn't amazing, but for the Bodhisattva, activism is, you know, you're in the lane at this, you're going.

0: think care, you know, because everything you do matters. We have a tremendous responsibility in this as citizens of the great nature of dependent arising, or whatever you want to call it, Pratitya Samutpada, or it all depends, or whatever.
1: Oh, thank you so much, Elizabeth. We just could. This subject is so big,
0: yeah.
1: And I think we've just kind of touched lightly. And I hope we've left our listeners with something. I know I'm inspired. Thank you so much for being part of the New Dimensions today.
0: Thank you, Justine. Thank you so much. So good to see you.
1: I've been here with Elizabeth Mattis Namgal. She is the author of The Logic of Faith, A Buddhist Approach to Finding Certainty Beyond Belief and Doubt. And if you want to know more about her work, you can go to her website, elizabethmattisnamgal.com. And she spells her middle name M-A-T-T-I-S and her last name N-A-M-G-Y-E-L, elizabethmattisnamgal.com. Or you can get there through the New Dimensions website, newdimensions.org. I'm Justine Willis-Toms. 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This is program number 3639.
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Good morning. You're listening to KOWSLP 92.5 FM, Occidental, California. This is your host, Albert Cueto. And this is the show Wherever This Goes. We're going to be on the air today from 9 a.m. to 11 a.m. Hope you're buckled in, enjoying a nice cup of joe, doing some good work over at the office, and avoiding traffic on your drive to work, maybe. Today, we've got a fun little show. I'm going to be spinning some 45s for you. And not really a specific order. I'm just going to pick some at random. I bought my own little case of 45s today, so it'll be a little variety of artists and genres. Should be a good time, but before we go any further, I'm going to go ahead and play a few announcements.

Or maybe I'm not. Maybe I won't do that. You know what I mean? That's interesting that the CD player won't work. Okay, I'm not going to play announcements. I'll play those after my first round of 45s. That sounds like a good plan. All right. Oh, now it's playing. Interesting. Okay, the CD player seems to be having a bit of an issue, so I'll probably switch CD players and switch that out. But anyway, enough of announcements. I've done plenty of that already. We're going to go ahead and go straight into our 45s, at least for the first hour. If I can, I'd love to do it for just a straight 2 hours. I think playing vinyl would be quite delightful. Last show, I was having a little bit of technical difficulties playing music digitally from my phone, so I think while I figure that out, might as well go old school, you know what I mean? So, without further ado, let's go ahead and get this started. Let's see if I can do a good job transitioning between the turntables, and hopefully you enjoy.

All right, welcome back. Fun first round of 45s there for you. Just do a little review of what we listened to. First one was Return to Sender by Elvis Presley. Then we had You Send Me by Sam Cooke. Next was Workin' Blues by B.B. King. Then we had Fame by David Bowie. La Freak by Chic. Kiss on My List by Hall & Oates. And of course, that last one was You Got It, The Right Stuff by New Kids on the Block. All right, I was looking at my case while I was playing 45s, and I noticed I have a lot of Beatles 45s. So I think we're going to get into a nice Beatles half hour, maybe. I have quite a few Beatles 45s. I don't know if it'll be a half hour worth, but definitely for the next 15 to 20 minutes, we will be playing some Beatles 45s. But first, for the first time this morning, actually, I have announcements that I need to play. I didn't try earlier. That was not me. That was your imagination. This is the first time I'm going to play announcements on the CD player, and it's going to work perfectly.

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2: 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I gotta say, I think I know that advertisement by heart. I am the official Forgotten Felines of Sonoma County sponsor with how many times I've read this sucker, and I don't mind it. Shout out to Biscuit at home, the cat. The CD player mostly worked that time, so I'm pretty happy about that. A little bit of issues there, but it chugged along. The little CD player that could. Helping me play my announcements. If you're just joining in, this is KOWSLP 92.5 FM. Maybe you're also streaming this online, but if not, you can at cowsfm.com. 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You're listening to me, Albert Coito, and the show. It's called Wherever This Goes. Where are we taking it? Well, it's in the title. And today we're playing 45s. We just finished a nice little introductory run of 45s. These are all my personal 45s, by the way, that I brought in a little blue case. Yes, people under 30, they're into records now. Pretty sweet, right? Crazy. We're about to jump into a nice little Beatles section, and I'm going to kick it off with a fun one. If you remember 3 years ago, 2023, there was an unreleased Beatles song that they were able to revive, kind of arrange, reproduce, and come out with that had not been released before. It's called Now and Then, and they were able to salvage some of the old vocal takes from Lennon and the other artists, and they did a really great job. Really fitting song to just remembering the Beatles and how influential they were, and they're split up in the group as a whole. So we'll start off with that, then we'll obviously get back into the fun older stuff that we all know and love, and then I will continue to rip and spin 45s until I have no more left to play. So, without further ado, let's get into Now and Then by the Beatles.

Ceres is seeking volunteers to aid in growing, cooking, and delivering meals to clients in Sonoma County who are facing serious health challenges. The Ceres Community Project empowers young people as volunteer gardeners and chefs, educating the broader community about the connections between food choices and individual health, the community, and the planet. They partner with healthcare providers and insurers to demonstrate the impact of medical

California. If you're just tuning in, this is Albert Coito, and you're listening to the show Wherever This Goes. Today, we're spinning 45s, as you can tell. I need to clean some of my records. To be fair, I was hoping that there would be, at the very least, a brush, but also maybe some solution. Since they do have records here, I brought in my own 45s. There was no cleaning material of any sorts, which is a bummer, but that's okay. We get the raw and real sound, the natural warmth and saturation of vinyl. It's been quite a fun one. We just finished our Beatles section, and let's actually go over what we played. So we did, so we played Now and Then by the Beatles, of course. Then we played I Want to Hold Your Hand by the Beatles. Then we played 8 Days a Week by, you guessed it, the Beatles. After that was I Saw Her Standing There by the Beatles. And then we played Nowhere Man by the Beatles. And then we had Misery and Taste of Honey on the same 45 by the Beatles. And then you just listened to Money by the Rolling Stones. No, I'm kidding. We just listened to What Goes On by the Beatles. Let me know if you guessed the artist correctly on that round. I would give you a... I'd give you nothing. How about that? All right, so finishing up with our Beatles 45s. It is pretty close to the top of the hour. How many 45s have we played? We've played quite a few, but I still got a few in the box here. So we're just going to keep going. Again, just to remind you, you can also stream online at kowsfm.com. You can visit my show site, Wherever This Goes. There's a link there for Q&A. You can ask me anything. Literally anything, and I'll try to answer it for you. Someone I noticed asked me if I'd want LeBron to go to the Warriors. You know, I guess it would be fine. Because here's the thing. Then, you know, I feel like I have a better chance of being able to watch both Curry and LeBron play at least once in my life. I've watched Curry play, which was super fun. But I guess if LeBron joins the Warriors, then tickets might be even more expensive. So I don't know. Maybe that's bad logic. But I think as far as a team build goes, if they get LeBron, they would need to win this year. It would pretty much be to win a championship this year. I would rather them surround the team with more long-term options and build the team for the road, you know, down the road. But hey, I mean, I'm not going to complain if LeBron joins the Warriors, but yeah. Anyway, enough about that. We're going to keep rolling strong with our 45s, and now it's 9:59. It's almost 10 o'clock. I feel the urge to start right at 10 o'clock. Ah! Okay, the clock changed to 10 o'clock for me here in the studio. I don't know if that's true on my technological devices. Wow, my laptop is being a stickler. It's saying 9:59. Interesting. Well, I'm going to go with the clock here in the studio. We're going to keep rolling. I've got a Miles Davis 45 for you to start things off. And hopefully you're enjoying your morning so far, listening to music. Maybe you just kind of have me in the background as you're working on that treehouse for your kids because it's summer and they're not in school. That was pretty random, but that was the thought I had, and I went with it. All right,
I think I should probably stop talking before I dig myself into

Somewhere a queen is weeping. Somewhere a king has no wife. And the wind, it cries.

0: Welcome back. I was putting my headphones on. You're listening to KOWSLP 92.5 FM, Occidental, California. If you're just joining us, this is the show Wherever This Goes, and we have been doing some 45s, some vinyl records, some raw, real, tangible music. What we have just been listening to, we started off with, at the top of the hour, Miles Davis and his song Donna. And then we played Rock and Soul by Solomon Burke, I'm Still in Love with You, Al Green, Use Me, Bill Withers, Mercy Mercy Me, The Ecology, Marvin Gaye, I'm a Believer by the Monkees, The Wind Cries Mary by, of course, Jimi Hendrix. And that last one was Jackie Wilson. I have to extend the microphone to see what the song was. Lonely Teardrops, Jackie Wilson. As you can see, I'm very professional about all of this. So, we've been having a blast playing our 45 records that I have brought into the studio, and this is just one case I have. I have another case of 45s for sure, and then the family has many, many, many, many, many 45s. And I might buy some more from my old landlord today, even. So they're fun. Got a nice jukebox vibe to them. And if you have a jukebox, that's a great way to play them. A lot of times, people won't pick up 45s because, you know, if you own vinyl in any capacity, you know how annoying it is to put a record on, go and sit down and listen, and then you have to get back up and flip it over already, you know. That's why people like albums. There's at least, you know, anywhere from 6 to 8 songs on one side, and you get to hang out for a little bit longer. But anyway, enough of that. I have some more announcements to play. And surely, these will play nice and smoothly on the CD player, and I won't mess it up at all.
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0: 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All right. I always call those announcements. They're mostly advertisements. But, you know, public service announcements, they're all local stuff. So I think they're more like announcements. All right. I haven't picked the next 45 yet. I wonder what we should play. I know I have a few Beach Boys 45s. I've got some Michael Jackson 45s in there as well. So we could do another themed section. I'm kind of feeling like we should do some Michael Jackson. Yeah, let's go ahead and do a Michael Jackson 45 section. And then we'll see how far that takes us. We'll take it wherever it goes. But I'm so funny. And then if it's not quite far enough, then I've got just a few more. We've actually almost gone through this whole small case of 45s. Not quite yet, though. So, if you give me some time here. Actually, let me just bring the microphone over. Aha! I can reach. So, this is cool. It's a 9 singles pack of Michael Jackson that was picked up somewhere at a garage sale. And it's pretty fun. You can spread them all out. Comes in this nice plastic foldable covering. And yeah. Sorry, I'm just, I'm at a loss for words because I'm enamored by all these covers that he's got going on here. I haven't seen that movie that came out yet. It's the Michael Jackson movie. Let me know if it's good. Okay. Let's play. Yeah. Let's start with this one. Okay. Cool. I got it figured out now. So I'm going to put this on. Oh, it's red. Wow. That's cool. I didn't know they were colored. Sheet. We'll all be shooting, tooting, booting. That's pretty dang freaking cool. All right. Sorry, you're probably listening and wondering what the heck I'm doing. Well, I'm going to start with Beat It on a nice red 45. And then I will continue to pick Michael Jackson songs from this 9 pack of singles. Here we go.

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That, of course, is KOWSFM.com. Well, if you're just joining, sad news, the show's over. We've had a great time. We've played some 45 records. We just finished our

Don't Stop Till You Get Enough, all by Michael Jackson, of course. We had a Beatles section, played some great older soul and rock, a little bit of jazz in there too. It was a great time. It was a great time. I hope you've enjoyed the show so far. I've got to start cleaning up around here, but I thought it'd be fun to play a little bit of a song that my friends and I did a cover of. You might have to turn up the volume a little bit. I'm not sure. It's going to be playing from my laptop. But, yeah, it was fun. It was fun making it. Would love to do more of this. And I just thought it'd be a fun way to end the show. So, without further ado, we're going to play our version of Love Shack. And I will see you in 2 weeks. Have a good one.

This time in the Global Village, we will pay a visit to Japan. And we'll highlight everything from traditional music to some 70s psychedelic sounds and more. We'll get things underway with music from composer Michio Miyagi, performed by the Yamoro Ensemble, as we begin this visit to the Global Village.

Konnichiwa, music from Japan, this time here in the Global Village. And there we heard music from Western musician John Kaizan Neptune, who became enamored of the shakuhachi and studied that and put together an ensemble with Japanese koto musicians and percussionists. And from the album Tokyo Sphere, we heard Yamato Dawn, and we heard the Yamato Ensemble in front of that, one of a few volumes of music that they did from composer and koto player, and also a koto innovator, Michio Miyagi, and we heard a piece that he composed called Isuzugawa, music from the Yamato Ensemble, starting things out for us this time here in the Global Village. And we've got a variety of sounds and styles from Japan that we're exploring this time. We'll take a short break, and when we return, we will find ourselves in the mid-70s with Stomo Yamashita, sort of progressive Japanese rock stuff that he did. And he did it with some interesting musicians joining in, including Steve Winwood and Michael Shreve, Klaus Schulze, Al Di Meola. We'll hear some music from the Go Live from Paris recording, music from Stomo Yamashita, when we return in just a minute here to the Global Village.

Some 70s prog rock sounds from Japan is what we just heard. There at the end from Momotara Pink. And that taken from a compilation, one of several that have come out in more recent years from the UK-based Time Capsule label of 60s and 70s psychedelic sounds from Japan. This one, the Nippon Psychedelic Soul 1970 to 1979 release. And we heard August's Impression from Momotaro Pink and a medley of tunes from Stomo Yamashita. And as we mentioned, quite a collection of folks who joined in with him. You might recognize the voice of Steve Winwood there. Also, the solo guitar work was from L.D. Miola, Michael Shreve, Klaus Schulze, also part of the lineup. The Go Live from Paris release, and we heard the medley of Solitude, Nature, Air Voice, and Crossing the Line. Here in the Global Village, I'm Chris Heim here with you. A little break. When we return, we will check out some Okinawan folk rock courtesy of Tsukichi Kina. That's coming up in just a minute when we're back here in the Global Village.

The Miño Crusaders here in the Global Village, and they're from their Echoes of Japan release, combining traditional Japanese folk songs and strong reggae influence in a lot of their music. We heard the Kushimoto Bushi from Echoes of Japan, music from the Miño Crusaders, and Shukichi Kina from a compilation called Peppermint Tea House. We heard Don Don Bushi. As we've been highlighting some sounds from Japan this time here in the Global Village, we'll actually wrap up with some music from Joji Hirota and the Taiko Drummers. Before we get to that, a reminder that you can get playlists for this and all of our shows, information about upcoming programs, world music news, videos, and much more, all posted on our Facebook page. 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

0: I Am Steve is, hey, Steve, right here on the Children's Hour. I am Katie, and I'm here with a whole lot of great people at the Outpost Performance Space and on Zoom. Hello, everyone.
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0: Well, everyone, thanks so much for being here at the Outpost on Zoom and all our listeners. Today is episode 2 of Communication Nation. It's our 4-part radio series to help us communicate and understand one another better. Today's episode is called Mother Tongues. A mother tongue refers to the language that you spoke when you were first born. And for some of us, that's more than one language in this room. And for many of us, the language that is our mother tongue is the language that we identify with the most. It almost feels like home. We're going to meet an author whose book, Say My Name, is about pronouncing a hard-to-pronounce name properly and why that matters so much. We're going to learn a lot more from Joanna Ho. We're also going to head to a place called Cochiti Pueblo in New Mexico, and there we're going to go to a school where the children are learning a language that was nearly extinct, the Keres language. We're going to learn why did that language nearly become extinct, and we're going to find out how the people in Cochiti Pueblo are saving their ancestral language. There is a lot to learn on the Children's Hour today. This entire series comes with learning guides. You can find them at childrenshour.org. Look for Communication Nation. But first, this is Vivian Fang Lu from Accents of Love, right here on the Children's.

0: 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I'm Katie Stone, and today we're talking about communication. It's easy to overlook such an essential part of our lives. We humans communicate with our words, our technology, and even our bodies. 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This program is made possible by funding from the National Endowment for the Humanities and the United We Stand Connecting Through Culture Initiative, and by the New Mexico Humanities Council. 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We all come from somewhere with our own culture, traditions, and languages. Those qualities make humans unique, but sometimes we're not so kind to people who are different from us. Sometimes specific groups of people are even targeted because of their background, including the language they speak. Discrimination affects kids and adults, and it can start with the most basic fact about us. Our names. Oftentimes, a person's name comes from their native language. And when we say it correctly, we're letting that person know that we respect their background. And we found a story that really helped us think more about why it's important to make that effort. Joanna Ho is the author of Say My Name, a story of six kids who share the beauty and power behind their names. Each character has a different heritage, from China, Tonga, Iran, the Navajo Nation, Mexico, and Ghana. She told us the story behind her book.
1: My mom's name is Wan Ling, W-A-N-L-I-N-G, so it's pronounced just how it's spelled, Wan Ling. But people would call my home, and they would say things like, hi, is Wing Lang there? And it didn't occur to me until much later that this was really my first experience with people who didn't even, they weren't even making an effort to read the letters of my mom's name to even make an attempt at pronouncing it correctly. I didn't at the time understand how they were erasing her identity or the meaning and the beauty and all the intentionality behind her name and all that it represents. For me, the last name Ho in English has a lot of other meanings. So middle school and high school were times when people would make a lot of jokes. I couldn't wait to change my name so that I wouldn't have to deal with people making fun of my name anymore.
0: So many of us know what that feels like. It can hurt when people say our names wrong or make fun of us. And sometimes we feel bad when we can't say someone else's name. It's easy to just give up or not even try at all.
2: I get what you mean. Like, my mom once said the first she was trying to sign me up for something important, the person on the phone kept referring to me as Thurston. And my mom was like, no, it's Thorfinn, but that person was just like, who cares?
3: No one really, like, pronounces my name wrong, but they pronounce my last name wrong sometimes. One time someone called me Jude Chavez.
0: I've heard people say Chavez, like shh, Chavez. But how do you really pronounce it, Jude?
3: Miss Chavez.
0: That's pretty different. Lucas D.
4: I don't feel good when somebody mispronounces my name, both first and last.
0: Your name is very special to you because it comes from your family. I think everyone feels that way about their names. It's part of who we are.
1: Our names all carry so much history and meaning, and it's one very seemingly small but really, really significant way that we can show someone else that we want to see them as full human beings and all that represents. I would also say if someone's mispronouncing your name, I would hope that you also feel comfortable telling whoever is mispronouncing your name that that's not how you say it. Because I heard someone say they felt embarrassed. Sometimes that makes us kind of go inward and just to be like, oh, let's just get out of this situation. But really, it's okay to be like, actually, no, that is not how you say my name. And like, ask them to repeat it until they say it correctly, or at least as correctly as maybe possible for them to pronounce it.
0: Thanks so much to our guest, Joanna Ho, for speaking with us. Here on the radio, it's so important to get people's names right. And sometimes when I see a name that's tough for me to pronounce, I go online and I put that name into a search engine with, how do I pronounce this name? And there are actually sites that will give you a pronunciation that's accurate for different words. I recommend if you have a friend with a difficult name for you that you give it a try and practice. And maybe practice not in front of the person. But the next time you see them, you'll be able to say their name properly. You're listening to the Children's Hour, and this is Communication Nation, Episode 2, Mother Tongues. Coming up, we'll hear a language that has been spoken in the Rio Grande Valley of New Mexico for thousands of years. Stick with us. This is the Children's Hour.

Allow me to introduce myself. They call me the showstopper, the dime dropper, the spin move to the left, reverse jam popper, the high flyer on the high wire, the intense rim rattling noise amplifier, the net shaker, backboard breaker, creator of the funky dunk hip shaker, the man, so slam, the legend I be. That's just a few of the names they call me.

0: You just heard Falu here on the Children's Hour. Before that, a poem from Hip Hop Speaks to Children by Charles R. Smith Jr. Mike Soloway gave us What's Your Name? In the background, it's Poddington Bear. You're listening to the Children's Hour Communication Nation Episode 2, Mother Tongues. Soon we're going to hear a language that has been spoken where we are for thousands of years.
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This is Communication Nation Episode 2, Mother Tongues, Part 2, Saving America's First Languages. Earlier, we spoke with Joanna Ho about how our names can showcase our native languages, but some languages are harder and harder to come by. In North America, indigenous tribes are fighting to keep their mother tongues from going extinct.

0: There are 7 pueblos in the state of New Mexico that have been speaking Keres, an indigenous language. It's not spoken anywhere else on planet Earth, and each pueblo or tribal nation has a different Keres dialect. In the Cochiti community, about an hour from Albuquerque, reserving their language starts in preschool at the Keres Children's Learning Center.
1: Hello everyone, my name is Dr. Curtis Chavez and I am from the pueblos of Cochiti and San Felipe, and I come from the Oak Clan. The Keres values really is embedded in the culture of the community. The way that we teach the Keres language here is really based on our traditional calendars. We really develop that curriculum based on the different activities that are happening throughout the year too as well. A lot of the curriculum is developed around respect within our own community, family life, farming. We say that if our children aren't really taught the values of respect, then how do they know how to conduct themselves in our own communities?
0: The Keres language has been around for thousands of years, but it hasn't always been easy for Pueblo peoples to speak it. Indigenous languages have been targeted by the United States government as they have taken over land that belonged to indigenous peoples. United States leaders did not value or respect the culture or the values of the indigenous Native Americans. And so the United States government banned indigenous people from celebrating their heritage, including speaking Native languages.
1: A lot of the elders as well just really emphasize the need for the language in order for us to survive as indigenous people. There's indigenous languages dying every day. And so if there's that one last speaker and they were to pass on, what happens with the language? We're really striving to make our languages strong again so that our children, their grandchildren, and future generations have that language in order to be the people who we are. The indigenous people, the Cochiti people, the Pueblo people, as a whole, that's who we are. We emphasize that here within the Keres Children's Learning Center. It's not only for our children here, our youth, but it's for the whole community as well. We not only have the school programming here, but we also have what we have a mentor apprentice program too. And so that's for adult learners too as well. When they go out into the community, if people are speaking to them in the Keres language too, it's just really amazing to see that conversations they're able to have within those fluent speakers.
0: The Keres language is unique. People use it only by speaking. It's not written down. That's called an oral language.
1: Nothing is in writing, and so it's all really a lot of hand movements, looking at the lips, the mouth. So a lot of the lessons plans that we have are created within our teams, such as our primary, our infant and toddler, our elementary, and our adolescents. And so we'll all develop the curriculum based on the theme for the year. We have the Indigenous Montessori Institute, and that was created specifically for our own teachers here, as there wasn't any university or college that would be able to train our own children. Yes, in the Western academic world, but not specifically about our own values within our community, the Keres language and such. So we created that specifically for our teachers. And then during the pandemic, when we were able to really go virtual, kind of grew out of that too. In the Western education world, it's always emphasized that you have to speak English in order for you to be successful. We're the opposite here within our own communities. We want our children to be proficient in our Keres language because that's who they are. This is the environment where they're at. Not all our children are going to go on to higher education. Some of them want to stay here in the community and give their full selves to the community to help support this community, because without people being here, we wouldn't have what we have here today as well. So I just really emphasize that in revitalizing or just keeping the language going, that you have to do it. You have to want to do it too as well.
0: That's Dr. Curtis Chavez from the Carey's Children's Learning Center in Cochiti Pueblo, New Mexico. We've got more on this very special school in our next segment of Mother Tongues.

0: 哎就为啥家都啊哦谁。
1: You're hearing the Pueblo Corn Dance. It's being performed by Shekyam Lewis. He is of Cochiti, Santa Ana, and Acoma descent. And he told me that he struggled to find any music sung in his native language, Keres. So he recorded this song. This is sung in Keres, and there's actually one Toa word in here. The word that's used in this song that's Toa is one that he replaced intentionally to speak to his Toa-speaking relatives, and the word that is in Toa that is in this song is the word for Cochiti Pueblo. And we're going to go back to Cochiti Pueblo to meet more kids who are reclaiming their ancestral language and learning Keres at school.

0: Long before people from other continents came to the Americas, the communities already living here spoke many different languages. Each language was as unique and special as the group who spoke it, filled with its own sounds and words. For example, the Navajo language is spoken by the Navajo people, who call themselves Diné, in what is now southwestern United States near where the Children's Hour is. Further north, the Cree language is one of the most widely used indigenous languages in Canada. Imagine a place where hundreds of unique languages were being spoken, each telling its own stories and sharing its own traditions. Some of these languages are still spoken today, but others have been lost completely, and that was part of a systemic educational policy that actually punished Native kids for speaking any language but English. That went on over many generations, and some languages were lost forever. But today we understand that Indigenous languages are an important part of our collective American history, because not only do they help us understand our rich cultures and the knowledge of the first people living in the Americas, but they also teach us about diversity and the ways these communities have lived and celebrated and understood the world around them for thousands of years. Many of the words we know, in English and in Spanish, come from indigenous languages. For example, the Kalingo or Arawak people of the Caribbean build boats called canoa, which was adapted by the Spanish and English into canoa and canoe. The word moose is from the Algonquin language, spoken by people in northeastern parts of the North American continent. A moose is a large animal with big antlers if you've never seen one before. Finally, the word hurricane comes from the Taíno people. They lived in the Caribbean, and they used the word huracán to describe big, strong storms. In recent years, there's been a growing movement to revitalize and preserve these ancestral and endangered languages. Many indigenous communities have started schools, like the Cochiti Children's Community Learning Center that we're visiting today on the Children's Hour. And programs like these are dedicated to teaching young Native American kids their ancestral languages. These language preservation schools are important because they help pass on the language and traditions from older generations to younger ones. In these schools, children are learning how to speak and sometimes read and write in their native languages, and that connects them deeply to their heritage. What's your mother tongue? What languages did your grandparents speak, or your great-grandparents, or your great-great-grandparents? If they weren't from the United Kingdom, it probably wasn't English. You can find out. Ask your parents. Our mother tongues and our indigenous languages in the United States are part of our collective story. The diversity of our languages is what makes us a strong country. There's a lot more to learn about communication on the Children's Hour. Stick with us. This is Communication Nation, Episode 2, Mother Tongues. Find learning guides for this entire series at childrenshour.org. 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This is the Alphabet Rockers.
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0: That's Grandma's Words by Taliba, and that is sung in Diné. That's Navajo language. And you're listening to the Children's Hour. I'm Katie Stone. 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There's a lot more coming up. Stick with us.
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0: 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This is Communication Nation, Episode 2, Mother Tongues, Part 3, Preventing Extinction of Indigenous Languages. Earlier, we met Dr. Curtis Chavez from the Cary's Children's Learning Center in Cochiti Pueblo, New Mexico. Here at the Children's Hour, we wanted to hear what it sounded like to be in a Cary's language school.
2: My name is Bernard Suena. I am from Cochiti Pueblo, New Mexico. I was fortunate that I learned the language growing up, where that was my first language, where I didn't have to go to a class and sit down and learn the language. I was fortunate that I was able to speak to my parents, my grandparents, my brothers, my siblings using that language. We used to play games in the plaza, and that's all we had spoke was the Cary's language.
0: On the day of our visit, we met some of the middle school kids at the Cary's school too. Four kids who were sitting around a table working on a sewing project unlike anything we had ever seen at school.
2: Right now there was Mr. Benny Shando here, and he's volunteering to teach the kids how to make some moccasins. So today we're talking a lot about making holes, about the twine. He's showing us this leather. They cut it and make it into strips like that. And as you see, they're all making little ones. It's kind of to show them how to make it, just to start it off. And later on, they can make some on their own.
0: When it comes to the school's language classes, Mr. Suena uses a form of education called immersion to teach Cochiti's Cary's dialect.
2: When they're with me, it's like about 100% Cary's.
0: Part of why immersion works is based in science. Research shows that kids learn languages faster than adults, and that's because their brains are growing all the time. It's no big deal for a young brain to make room for a second language. In older people, not so much. The best way for a kid to pick up a language is by listening and practicing.
2: We do community building. We talk about events that are coming up here in the community, and then we talk about worldwide events that are happening, what's going on in the Middle East. They all contribute to saying something every day. My favorite word is Shoatsimpopa, which means I love you all.
3: Sota. Hi, my name is Marshall, and I'm from Cochiti, New Mexico. My favorite word is imari. That means tortilla.
4: Hi, my name is Abigail, and I'm 11 years old. And my favorite word is hot mash, and that means bye or goodbye.

0: That's the legendary Joanne Shenandoah from the CD called All Spirits Sing. She's singing there in her native language, a Mohawk language or Iroquois language from northeastern United States region. You're listening to the Children's Hour today. We're thinking about our mother tongues. And you've been challenged to find out what your ancestral mother tongue is. We'd love to know. Reach out to us. You can write to us at childrenshour.org. There's a contact us page, and there's many ways to reach out. You can leave us a voicemail. You can call us on the phone. You can send us a letter in the mail. You can email info@childrenshour.org. We'd love to hear from you. We've got a little bit more time on the Children's Hour, and we've been thinking about languages and communication and how diverse this nation is. This comes off a release called Why Do We Sing? It's Sam Tsui and Casey Breves right here on the Children's Hour.
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1: 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Good night.

That's the Mosaic Project from a release called Children's Songs for Peace. You've been listening to the Children's Hour. I'm Katie Stone. This episode is called Mother Tongues. It's part two of our four-part radio series, Communication Nation. There's curriculum that goes with this series, and you can find it all at childrenshour.org. We have time for one more on the Children's Hour, and as we think about our incredible diversity of this nation of languages going back thousands and thousands of years, I can't help but think that we all laugh in the same language. This is Bozo and Pals, right here on the Children's Hour. We'll catch you next time. Everybody.

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4: 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Hi again, everybody. My name is Don Couple. Welcome to my program of jazz. It's called Feast on This. I've got all sorts of great new arrivals, international jazz, avant-garde styles, stuff that you might not be familiar with. It's going to be a great program. Stick with me. It's called Feast on This, and it starts right now.

Diving deep in the water.

0: Well, there's an alto player that I'm not that familiar with. His name is Alden Helmuth. Alden and his band playing the track called Satellite K from their album called Tether. He's joined by Logan Kane on bass, Miller Wren on bass, and Justin Brown on drums. There are other additional instruments on other parts of the album as well. That's Alden Helmuth with an album called Tether. Right before that, we heard the trio of Jason Moran on piano, a blank forms on electronics and tape loops, and Marcus Gilmore on drums. That's from Jason Moran, and the album is called Shards. And The Pieces Are Falling is the name of the track. We opened up that set with a very fun track from the new album from Pascal Nickenkemper. He's a European bass player, composer, vocalist occasionally, as you heard right there. The track, The Sea Is Between Us, and Therefore Unites Us. The Ocean With Us In Us is the name of the album. Pascal Nickenkemper on bass. Sakina Abdu, she's really fine, on sax. Liz Kosak on keys and voice. And the great Gerald Cleaver on drums. That's the new album from Pascal Nickenkemper, The Ocean Within Us. And that starts us off for this edition of Feast on This right here on Cowes. It's my program of international jazz. My name is Don Campo. I'm with you every Wednesday from 1 until 2 p.m. Pacific time, bringing you the best in some pretty far-out stuff sometimes, and a lot of names you might not be familiar with in the international jazz scene. As you know, the jazz scene is quite fervent in Europe, Australia, Japan, and all around the world, in addition to the United States. So we play a lot of stuff from outside the U.S. and try to turn you on to some new names. You're hearing it all here on Cowes Community Radio. 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
0: All right, here's one on the We Jazz label. It's a European jazz label. They offer a lot of different releases from different artists. This one's from Per Texas Johansson, a tenor player from Europe. The track called Stop All the Clocks. This comes from the compilation on We Jazz called Friends and Neighbors, Volume 4 through 6, as Feast on This continues right here on Cowes.

0: That is the distinguished North European bass player and his band, Ingebrigt Hockerflaten. The track called Breezy. It's a live edition from their album called Gnar, also on the Friends and Neighbor compilation on the WeJazz label. Ingebrigt Hockerflaten and his large band. Very cool stuff. Then before that, we heard a pretty wild track from Joanna Matri, Camila Nebbia, Camilo Angeles, and Violeta Garcia from their album called Heavy Handed. Track number 3 from that features a Matri on viola, Nebbia on tenor sax, Camila Angeles on flute, and Violeta Garcia on cello and effects. Pretty cool stuff. And then right before that, we heard the track from Eldritch Priest. He's actually the composer. The pianist we heard was called Roger Admiral. The track called Nape, Wrinkle, Linger, almost like a modern classical piece from the album called Two, Sown Like Nothing, from Eldritch Priest. And we started that set off with Per Johansson, also kind of in a classical composition. The track called Stop All the Clocks, almost a big band version as well, on the WeJazz label, Per Texas Johansson. You're listening to Feast on This, right on Cows Community Radio.
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0: 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You're listening to Feast on This right here on Cows, turning your attention now to our really fine, kind of a super group here, Evil Perelman on sax, the great Matthew Shipp on piano, William Parker on bass, and Bobby Kapp on drums. It's from their album called Synesthesia, and the track, First Color Heard, Evil Perelman.

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2: 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This is KOWSLP 92.5 FM, Occidental, California, and always streaming on the web at kowsfm.com. And if you want to chime in, call the station, you know, give a suggestion or have a chat about good music. The phone number is 707-755-9250. We're just going to tune back into the roots, and I'm not sure if you guys all noticed, but my last show was kind of a rerun, and I'm back. I took a little trip, a little vacation. Went to celebrate our nation's 250th birthday in the great state of Ohio. And what a beautiful experience that was. And, you know, tons of fireworks and barbecues and, yeah, lots of lakeside games with all the family. So it's kind of fun to, you know, get back to our roots, you know, where our family comes from, where the pride comes from, and where that adventurous spirit that brought us out all west originated from. So thank you so much for joining, for tuning in on this beautiful Wednesday. This is Taj Mahalo with Back to the Roots. And I just want to say thank you and appreciation for all of our soldiers out there, everyone who's been out there fighting for our freedom. You know, and happy 4th of July. You know, it's a big moment for us. This is the great American experiment. And yeah, we're doing good things. You know, we may not be perfect. No one ever is. But we're setting a big example, you know, and sometimes that's a tough place to be. Yeah, you know, it's almost like they're going to hate you if you do, they're going to hate you if you don't. And so sometimes it's really important we stick by our morals and trust what we know is right and what's just. And in some cases, we got to stand up for the little guy and, you know, protect liberty and freedom. And I want to say thank you to our men's national team, our football team, our soccer team that showed up in great spirit.

grits. They played their heart out. You know, they got a tough decision there, you know, with the red card and, you know, one of their main players not being able to get out there on the field. And then all of a sudden that's reversed. And, yeah, it changes the spirit of the game more than anything. You know, and that's tough. Last second to shift your plans, to shift your whole thoughts on what you're going to do and how you're going to show up. And yeah, so, you know, they gave it a good effort. They gave it a good going, and, you know, there was still a little left out on the field, I'm sure they felt, and they could have done a little bit more. But sometimes when you're up against those odds, it's almost better to be the underdog. You know, it might have been our hero's story if we had played without our best star and, you know, rivaled up against it. And that's where America shines. You know, that's when we've been sometimes the best. So, hey, you know, there'll be another World Cup in a couple years, and we'll have another go at it. What can we say? But just to say thank you and to start kind of that little bit of that old American spirit, I wanted to start something off here with a little Take Me Home by John Denver.

Welcome back. This is KOWSLP 92.5 FM, Occidental, California. 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And yeah, basically we're just here, you know, giving a little back to the roots moment to some of the early American country. Yeah, there'll be some rock and roll in here coming and some modern country, a little bit of, what do I call it? Classic folk rock and hipster rock. But yeah, some good stuff coming up, a lot of good music. But yeah, I wanted to kind of start it off there with a little John Denver. I feel like that was the beginning of a good era for American music. And yeah, here's a little modern twist on things. A little Wagon Wheel by Old Crow Medicine Show. This is KOWS LP 92.5 FM, Occidental, California. Thank you for joining. Taj Mahalo, and back to the roots. Here's a good jam for you.

Welcome back. This is Taj Mahalo with Back to the Roots, and this is KOWSLP 92.5 FM, Occidental, California, and always streaming on the web at kowsfm.com. Thank you so much for joining us. This is Back to the Roots. Yeah, every other Wednesday, 2 to 4 p.m., just kind of going throwback to some of those early jams and chasing out the modern music to where that impact has been seen today. So it's been a lot of fun, and I love coming out here and sharing some musical taste with you guys. And yeah, here's a little public service announcement to say our gratitude. When looking for rental housing, you probably won't hear comments like, "The apartment is still available unless you have children or have a disability." 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Thank you so much. Appreciate it. This is KOWSLP 92.5 Occidental, California. Taj Mahalo with Back to the Roots. Here's one you might not heard for a long time. This is Dueling Banjos by Eric Weisberg.

0: Wow, that was some good stuff right there. Some dueling banjos. 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This is KOWS LP 92.5 FM, Occidental, California, streaming on the web at kowsfm.com. And here's a little message from some of our sponsors.
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Welcome back. That was Hold On by Sons of the East. And I got another good one for you. This is Home by Edward Sharp and the Magnetic Zeros.

Welcome back. That was Home by the Magnetic Zeros, Edward Sharpe and the Magnetic Zeros. And yeah, that was one of my favorite songs. I got the honor of seeing them play live. And I just have to say that is an electric experience. The lead vocalist, guitar player just ends up climbing the rafters and climbing up to the top speaker system, and he's screaming down and holding the mic out and getting the whole crowd involved. Everyone's singing along, and then he asked two people come up on stage, and I don't know if he asked them, actually, two people end up up on stage, and it's a guy and a girl, and they're just singing their heart out to that song. And I think it's just such a beautiful love story that he's telling there. And it's a true story of him and kind of the original founder of that band. And I don't think they ended up staying together, unfortunately, but they definitely fell madly in love. And yeah, I think that's the other tough part about being a traveling group, and you know how much toll it takes on you and on the whole group and on the whole band, and you know, and where sometimes, you know, work no longer becomes love, you know, and it's a tough part of the industry, you know. And they're a very amazing, talented group and talented band, but you know, and I think also too, as that love story kind of let go, then their fame and their, you know, catapulted opportunities almost lost its poetic poetic moment. And so it's kind of interesting to see that. And of course they're still traveling. I'm sure they still sell out all kinds of concerts, and they still are an amazing band. But you know, there's something beautiful in that love story. And here I got another one for you. So this is KOWSLP 92.5 FM, Occidental, California. This is Taj Mahalo with Back to the Roots. Here's an old school one. We got a little, I don't know, maybe you've heard this one before, by a little Dolly Parton, Jolie.

Dolly Parton, one of the America's greatest songwriters, performers, all of the above. Yeah, what a true gem. And yeah, her music is, you know, iconic in today's world. So thanks again for joining us. This is KOWSLP 92.5, Occidental, California, always streaming on the web at kowsfm.com. And you can always catch my my sets, my shows, on my website, aarontaylorcreates.com/radio. I've catalog and store all my shows. And it's just, you know, a fun look back at all the great hits that we've had over the years all across the world, but, you know, and then how they have filtered into the music that we have today. So thank you so much for joining me. This is Back to the Roots, and this is Taj Mahalo. I got another good one for you. This one's in a little more of a modern country. This is Heads Carolina, Tails California.

0: 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Thank you so much for tuning in, and we want to just give one more shout out to our sponsors. Thank you so much.
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0: Looks like there's a skip on this little track. I apologize. We're going to just have to listen to some more music. Who's excited about that? I am. Here's a good one by The Chicks, Wide Open Spaces.

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This is Taj Mahalo with Back to the Roots, and this is KOWSLP 92.5 FM, Occidental, California, always streaming on the web at kowsfm.com. 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So thank you so much. I got a good little jam for you here. Yeah, little Johnny B. Good, Chuck Berry.

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This is KOWSLP 92.5 FM, Occidental, California, and streaming on the web, kowsfm.com. Thank you so much for joining us. Yeah, just stoked to be sharing some good tunes. This is Taj Mahalo, a little Back to the Roots, and here's a little Tennessee Whiskey by Chris Stapleton.

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1: 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This is Taj Mahalo's Back to the Roots. Every other Wednesday from 2 to 4, we just explore all kinds of music genres, mostly kind of in that like rock phase. You know, there's some blues, some bluegrass, a little bit of country, a little bit of that kind of old school, you know, but it's kind of, where did rock and roll really stem from, and where is it going? Where is it headed? You know, and how is it integrating with the music that we live today? So it's been a fun exploration. Every time I sit down, I kind of find a new route or a new, you know, branch, a little stream of good music, and just get excited to share. So here's one, kind of an oldie. Joe Cocker, you know, he was kind of one of our American classics, and also too was lucky enough to have a friend who got to tour with him before he passed, and she was one of his background vocalists, and just truly had nothing but the greatest things to say about him. He was just a genuinely good-hearted man, and obviously a talented performer and great songwriter, one of America's greatest.

Welcome back. That was some Joe Cocker, one of the American greats, with a little help from my friends. Yeah, what a classic. And yeah, we're just kind of exploring the old country journey, country rock, and where it's gone, where it's come from, how it got there, you know. And up next, I got a little bit of blues for you from a classic, Muddy Waters. This is KOWSLP, and this is 92.5 FM, Occidental, California, streaming on the web at kowsfm.com. Taj Mahalo, every other Wednesday. Tune in for more Back to the Roots.

Welcome back. That was some Muddy Waters, Louisiana Blues. You know, these are some musics that kind of, started an era and transformed an entire genre. And and I think that's really where, you know, that slide guitar, the electric guitar really shifted and changed a lot of American music for many, many years and still today. And I think, you know, when we think of American rock and American country, there's a lot of that southern slide guitar that just really sets the tone. And and it really, you know, I think it still rings true. You know, you get all the way to the washboard and to the fiddle, and all that still kind of has this twangy, you know, excitement. And that's something that I think will always be a part of the American flavor. So thank you so much for tuning in. This is Back to the Roots with Taj Mahalo on KOWSLP 92.5 FM, Occidental, California. 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You can just pull it up on your phone. You can pull it up on your computer. Just click and play. You know, there's always good tunes, good music to be had. And we're just trying to share some of our favorite, you know, musicians and artists and songs from over all the years. So thank you so much for tuning in, and we appreciate all the support you can give. Here's a little public service announcement. The Sonoma County Historical Society promotes Sonoma County's diverse heritage through education, preservation, and community engagement. Since 1962, the Society has been collecting, preserving, and retelling Sonoma County's stories, from the quirky, clever, and downright scandalous personalities who shaped our county to the places and events that bore witness to spectacular milestones in our past. They celebrate our country's heritage while enriching its future. To become a member or find out more about events and programs that the organization promotes, visit SonomaCountyHistory.org. Thank you so much. 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I got one more good one for you that I wanted to sneak in here, a little Leon Bridges.

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This is Taj Mahalo with Back to the Roots, and this is KOWSLP 92.5 FM, Occidental, California. 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Thank you so much for tuning in. And yeah, I got a little old school jam for you here. A Long Cool Woman by the Hollies.

Welcome back. This is KOWSLP 92.5. Yeah, that was the classics. That was A Long Cool Woman with the Hollies. And I got another good one for you, coming at you with a little Rocky Mountain Way.

0: was a little Rocky Mountain Way by Joe Walsh, one of our classic rock legends. You know, just loves his little extra, the little outro there at the end, just keeps it going. Welcome back. This is KOWS LP 92.5 FM, Occidental, California, and always streaming on the web at KOWSFM.com. You know, there is, you know, a lot of us DJs out there, and we're putting together this, you know, these great rolls of tracks and really just kind of wanting to share some of our favorite tunes with you guys. So we appreciate you showing up, and we appreciate you guys coming onto our website and donating when you can. 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So thank you so much. 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Here's a little message from our sponsors. 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

That was a little Tyler Childers, White House Road. Yeah, he's kind of that modern, twangy, kind of new style country. But we got a couple more good ones for you. Here's a little Where the Wild Things Are by a little Luke.

Welcome back to KOWSLP 92.5 FM, Occidental, California. Here's another good jam, My Silver Lining. Pardon me, Stubborn Love by the Lumineers.

Welcome back. This is KOWSLP 92.5 FM, Occidental, California, and stream it on the web at kowsfm.com. This is Taj Mahalo, back to the roots, and yeah, today's been fun. You know, it's my show's every other Wednesday, 2 to 4. If you've been listening, you know, come back in another 2 weeks, and I'll have some more jams for you. Yeah, I just, you know, every week I explore some new channel, new version of new understanding of where our music that we have today kind of comes from, and what are some of the, you know, classics that have really got us here. And yeah, just explore those different little channels. And I think, you know, just more recently, you know, we had our 250th birthday for America. You know, happy 4th of July, everybody. I know it's July 15th now, but I haven't had a show in a little bit, and I took a little vacation to go celebrate. And I just got home from the wild Alaska, and it was just really amazing to see, you know, what it's like to live out in the wilderness, to be out in the wild and be rough, you know, like the weather is tough. And listening to this woman talk about her coffee shop and how every summer is really just recouping the winter's damage and remodeling and repairing. And it just makes you really think, like, how much grit there is here in the States, and how much we've, you know, really fought for and we continue to fight for on a daily basis. You know, that freedom and that success and that pursuit of happiness. And a lot of that is fueled by the music that we listen to, you know, the anthems and the soundtracks, as we like to call it. It's really just exciting and cool to see. And yeah, and I'm always just stoked. So that's where a lot of this country throwback is really derived from, was just feeling a little bit of those country vibes out in Alaska this last week, and wanted to share a little bit of that. So here's another good jam. This is Taj Mahalo with Back to the Roots. Tune in every other Wednesday from 2 to 4 p.m. I appreciate you guys. KOWS LP 92.5 FM, Occidental, California. I've only got a couple more songs here, but I hope you enjoy them.

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Well, hello again. Yes. Uncle Charlie here for Uncle Charlie's Jukebox on Cal's Radio 92.5 FM, probably about 92.5 outside. Was it too soon to play the Tony G song of the week? I hope not. That was what it was, just their summer song by Joe Satriani, the great guitar player who's played with a lot of people and 15 times nominated for a Grammy and somehow hasn't won one, but that's not a derogatory comment on his abilities. And Tony said, play this instrumental for the heat we'll experience on Wednesday. Well, it hasn't been quite as hot as yesterday, I don't think, around here, but other places, I don't know. Because after all, it is summer in the city.

the sun turned green. I said I didn't know. And they told me that the moon turned blue.

0: Well, it doesn't get that hot at night around here. Usually we get that marine layer and stuff around Santa Rosa and Occidental and West Sonoma County. But it gets pretty hot in the daytime sometimes. And listener Terry chimes in and says it's 103 in Chico. But you know what? It's 103 in Chico in April sometimes. You know, that's just Chico. That's what you get for being in Chico, I suppose. Well, we started Uncle Charlie's Jukebox today on Cal's Radio with Summer Song by Joe Satriani, which was the weekly song for Tony G, the Tony G Song of the Week. And, that instrumental in honor of the hot days. And then we had The Lovin' Spoonful with Summer in the City. We had It's a Beautiful Day, Hot Summer Day, featuring, of course, the late David LaFlame. And David collaborated with Phil Lawrence quite a bit. And Phil Lawrence is one of our hosts here at Cal's. He hosts Mandolins, Cabbages, and Kings. And he's going to be here next Tuesday because he's here on the Odd Tuesdays from 6 to 8 p.m. with a lot of mandolin and folk music and all kinds of cool stuff like that. Check it out. Phil is a great mandolinist, I guess you should say. And so there was that. Yeah. And let me tell you, you can make an impact and help build a stronger local economy while earning rewards at the same time. Your Go Local Rewards card is honored at 150 Sonoma County businesses that offer discounts for cardholders. 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Well, we had already the Tony G Song of the Week. And, well, did someone say it was too early for the Terry Tune of the Week now?
1: No, not correct. Of course not correct.
0: Okay, well, then we'll play it.

Yeah, nice little retro 60s sound by Mary's Flower Shop, which, oddly enough, is really one person, Mark Winnishy. I don't know how to pronounce his name, but he didn't do the drumming, but he did everything else. He has a show somewhere, probably YouTube or something like that, called The Coming to the Cave, or The Cave, The Record Cave. That's what it is. And my buddy Terry, he's always digging up interesting stuff, and he dug this one up, which was done recently. It's very recent music, and kind of done in 60s style, and I like it. And apparently the Record Cave is the place where you can find old rock, garage, punk, beat records, and so forth for listening to. And so you might want to look for that sometime. But in the meantime, you got Uncle Charlie's Cave to come into, or Uncle Charlie's Jukebox. Yeah. Gaynor Sullivan, known professionally as Bonnie Tyler. She was a Welsh singer, 75 years old, known for her distinctive husky voice. And unfortunately, she just passed away. And we like to remember those who have made a significant difference in music, and she certainly has. She was actually related by marriage to Catherine Zeta-Jones. Yes, interesting stories there. Also, she had a big number one hit, which I will now play in memory of Bonnie Tyler, Total Eclipse of the Heart.

Well, we saluted Bonnie Tyler, and we played Total Eclipse of the Heart by Bonnie Tyler, which was her biggest hit. And I have a certain listener who shall remain nameless who loves that song but does not like at all the It's Heartache song that was made famous or semi-famous by Bonnie Tyler. Well, I happen to like it. Well, there's a reason why I played that too. Just hours after Bonnie Tyler's death, legendary singer Rod Stewart performed one of her greatest hits in her honor. Yes, Tyler was the beloved Welsh singer known for her husky voice, died at the age of 75. In a touching moment alongside Jules Holland, Stewart got emotional as he performed one of her iconic hits, It's a Heartache. And yeah, that was his studio version of that. Don't have the actual live version that he did hours after her passing, but he did that. So that's my way of sneaking that song in there. Maybe that listener probably didn't appreciate it anyway, but oh well. I had to do it. Join us for the inaugural, that's easy for you to say, Charlie, inaugural. Yeah, that's it. Sort of like when Mr. Bush used to try to say, what was it he tried to say, nuclear? Yeah, anyway, join us for the inaugural Occidental Jazz Festival being held on September 18th and 19th. Enjoy indoor and outdoor stages and great contemporary jazz music at the Occidental Center for the Arts. 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So, yeah, something cool coming to Occidental. And something cool coming to Cowles every Friday on Cowles from 7 to 9 p.m. Tommy's Holiday Camp. Expect something different with your host, Arnaldo. It could be interviews on issues local, national, and global, or live in-studio music, storytelling, and poetry. Recorded Music Played has a mostly eclectic British bent, wherein are celebrated the birthdays of notables and events throughout history. Check out past interviews and shows at tommysholidaycamp.com. Yes, and well, we also had to say goodbye to Beaky. Yes, Beaky. John Diamond, 81 years old, the last surviving member of his group, Dave D, Dozy, Beaky, Mick, and Tick. Yeah, well, and he kept trying to hold tight, but he's the last surviving member, and now he has passed away, so I will play my favorite song by Dave D, Dozy, Beaky, Mick, and Tick. I used to say Tish. Trying to do some verbal exercises today and fumbling. Well, that's okay. I don't get paid for this. This is volunteer work right here, folks, and live radio. Yeah, anyway, Dave D, Dozy, Beaky, Mick, and Tick. And, yes, Beaky has passed. He was the last surviving member. And their song that I'm playing is Hold Tight, which wasn't a hit anywhere in the U.S., but it was if you listened to KPLS back in the day.

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And the folks at North Coast Solar say, the sun may be 92 million miles from Earth, but if you're looking for the best solar system installation company, it is best to go local. They can be reached by phone at 707-575-3999. And North Coast Solar is proud to sponsor Uncle Charlie's Jukebox here on Cal's every Wednesday at 4 p.m. Pacific Time.

0: Lala, I would be here in the morning for your harmony. I want you fresh as a day, is it? 9 o'clock.
1: Nine?
0: Nine.

The Sir Douglas Quintet, when they traveled down from Mendocino to Mill Valley for a sunny Millie Valley. Yeah, there you go again, Charlie. Okay, gotta get some mouthwash and wash my mouth out and untie my tongue. That's what I gotta do. Sunday, sunny Mill Valley Groove Day. Say that fast five times. I can't even say it once slow. Oh, well. It's the age of the crossbreed dogs. Have you noticed that? There's things, dogs like Labradoodles and stuff, people are experimenting. Well, I was given this list of some new crossbreeds recognized by the Kennel Club, or supposedly recognized by the Kennel Club. Yeah, well, a collie plus a Lhasa Apso. Oh, boy, I'm going to have trouble pronouncing things today. A collie plus a Lhasa Apso makes a Calapso, a dog that folds up for easy transport. Yeah. And a bloodhound plus a Labrador is a Blabrador, a dog that barks incessantly. Yeah, we don't need that. And a pointer plus a setter is a poinsettor, a new pet for Christmas. What music can I play connected to that? Well, how about this?

I will. Did you catch what I did there? So clever. Yes. I had a joke about a pointer being mixed with a setter, making it a poinsettor. And I played something by the Pointer Sisters. Yes. Very clever, right? Well, since I usually play a Beach Boys song, I could have played...

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2: Yes, I did play White Christmas by the Beach Boys. 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So let's close out the first hour with the Tornadoes from England with their Ice Cream Man song.

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That's Wendy by the Association. And yes, we welcome Wendy, the female that makes everybody happy, but with the dry, hot weather, we're not wanting.